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0: 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I'm your guest host, Casey Harper, filling in for Tony today. 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Now, to close out today's special edition, we're going to end with some action items. What can you do about all this? While the current administration is not going after people of faith, at least not as much as the last administrations, Tony says more challenges are on the horizon. It does feel that way, doesn't it? Well, it's only a matter of time, I think. So what should true followers of Christ be doing right now? And how can they be ready for the challenges that are ahead? Here's what Tony had to say.
2: I do think this is a moment of reprieve that we're in, and that in this time, we shouldn't be sitting on the bleachers cheering. We should be on the field working. We need to be setting in place, I think, kind of these spiritual firewalls and expanding, exercising our faith that will advance the kingdom. When I say advance the kingdom, that means bringing more people to Christ, helping them see their need for Christ and the abundant life that's available to them by faith through the grace of God. And so that's where we should be right now. It's, you know, as the sun is shining, we need to be making hay spiritually, because I do believe that the pendulum is going to swing back and there is going to be oppression for people of faith again in this country, as we see internationally right now.
0: You think we're ready for that?
2: No, I don't think we're ready for that. I don't think, first, to be ready for it, you have to be grounded in the Word, because then you can understand things, and there it gives meaning. It gives meaning to the events of life. It also gives hope. I mean, think of the Jewish people, how they've sustained themselves century after century when they have been really a focal point of persecution. What has kept them? What's kept them going? And not just surviving, but literally thriving. It's because of the Word of God. Now they have the Old Testament. They're looking for the Messiah. We're looking for the Messiah to come back. Mm-hmm. But it is that understanding that God has a plan. I mean, I have found this from a very practical standpoint. I've been through a number of natural disasters in my home state of Louisiana in different capacities as a pastor of a church, in the legislatures, in law enforcement. If you have, when these things happen, chaos breaks out. But what I found really fascinating with my church when we had this flood about 10 years ago is it kind of threw everybody off. I mean, 60% of our church families were flooded. I mean, it was everywhere, widespread. But we immediately, the Lord immediately kind of led to a plan, just like Nehemiah. When you have a plan, you begin to focus. And the chaos and the attacks and just like Nehemiah, he's rebuilding the wall, Sanballat and Tobiah. Right. Are they a problem? Yeah, they're a problem, but you're focused on the work. They had a trowel in one hand and a sword in the other. Mm-hmm. They were continuing the work. They were focused. And by families, they rebuilt the wall in 52 days. By families, they built the wall in 52 days because they had a plan and they were focused. And so I think we

0: have a plan. What is the plan? The plan is to build the kingdom of God.
1: Not the wall.
0: Not the wall.
1: Oh, sorry.
0: Not the wall. That's somebody else building the wall.
1: Okay.
0: But Jesus said, if you're going to be my disciple, deny yourself, take up your cross, and follow me. I mean, in that is a whole lot. Denying ourselves, taking up our cross, which is an instrument of death, dying to self and to our own desires and seeking first the kingdom of God and his righteousness. We cannot only survive. I believe we are made to thrive, but we have to be abiding in the vine. We got to be abiding in Christ, in the truth of his word, because his word gives us confidence, it gives us courage, and it helps us to stand. And when we stand, we see things begin to turn. And I would say this moment that we're in is a result of standing, and we've seen a cultural pivot. Now, it may be temporary, but it's been a pivot that's led to a political change. But it's because there were some that were willing to stand.
1: So I think many Christians, as we look to persecution resurging in the near future, many Christians sort of take a strategy of strategic retreat. That's how they think about it when it comes to persecution. And so I think there's a lot of fear and things in it. But the way they think about it, and I know this because these thoughts have run through my own head, is, well, I don't want to take a stand on this or that or that. I'm just going to narrow in to Jesus died on the cross for your sins. And if you put your faith in him, you can be saved, which of course is true and central. But if I take a stand on all these other issues that are biblical, I'm going to turn off so many people that they won't hear the central message. And right. I think that a lot of pastors have bought into that.
0: Yeah.
1: And I would love to hear you respond to it.
0: You're absolutely right. That has happened. I've been working in this realm for about 30 years, and I heard that so many times from pastors. I'm just going to preach the gospel. I'm not going to get involved in policy. Right. Now that worked, 25 years ago, but then all of a sudden the policy began to encroach upon the preaching. Mm-hmm. When pastors started to fear preaching on abortion or preaching on marriage because it was redefined by the state, losing their tax exemption, or as we've seen in other countries, jailed for what they've done, all of a sudden they realized that our ability to preach the gospel is freely is in large part due to the policy that we have in this country, the freedoms that we have. Now, even if we lose our freedom, we still have to preach the gospel. We still have to preach the word of God. But I think I would rather do it where it's legal and not have to worry about the government coming after me for preaching the word of God. So we've got to be involved in making sure that the policy reflects that and respects the freedom of worship, the freedom of religion that God has given to us.
1: Absolutely. And not only that, as just a ministry philosophy, we're making disciples, not converts. If you want to have somebody get saved in your church, then okay, you can get that on a Sunday. And maybe if you don't talk about transgenderism, that's more likely
0: to
1: happen.
0: That's actually, you just touched on a very big problem within our churches today. Mm-hmm. We can get converts, but we're not getting disciples.
1: Right.
0: Because discipleship is a longer term, should I say, even messy process.
1: The four soils, most of them don't make it.
0: Right. And it takes commitment, and it takes time, and it takes energy. And as you said, there are a lot of times the return is not what you had hoped it would be. But we have to make those disciples if we're going to sustain that presence of the church. Because what will happen is when the cultural winds turn, as you described earlier, there are going to be those that retreat from that because they don't want to be tagged. They don't want to be targeted.
1: Yeah. Well, I think you've done a good diagnosis, and it's sort of the natural follow-up is another line you probably hear a lot, which is, well, actually, Tony, it's not just all that. It's that these conservative Christians nowadays are really just idolaters who drape the cross and the American flag, and patriotism is idolatry, and Christians shouldn't get involved in politics, and Jesus didn't run for office, and all the rest. I know you've heard that one.
0: I have. And I would say we do have to be careful, because being an American is not the same thing as being a Christian.
1: Yeah, increasingly so.
0: And I think that know, first and foremost, we are citizens of the kingdom of God. And then we are citizens of this country. My first allegiance is to the kingdom of God. But now, having said that, I've worn the uniform of this country. I've served it in just about every capacity possible and would continue to do so because God has placed me here. It's just as when God was carried, when the southern kingdom was carried into captivity, he told the people to pray for the well-being of Babylon, where they were being carried off to. He said, you know, pray. Pray for the well-being of the city. Pray. Plant gardens. Raise families. Marry. Because we live here. This is our home. This is where God has placed us. And we want it to be the very best. And so we need to be involved. We need to be engaged. I think we should love this country. I think we're blessed. I've traveled all over the world. I think this is the best place to live. God has blessed this country with so much. Now, I mean, we talked about the pathologies, the problems earlier, and I'm not denying that we have problems, but we're still a country that has tremendous, tremendous potential and blessings upon it. So I'm proud to be an American. Now, there are times that I'm not thrilled about some of the things I see happening in my country. But I can do both. I can be a citizen of the kingdom of God and a citizen of this country. And I think as Christians, we are called to be both. We're to seek the well-being of this country by being involved, by praying for it, by celebrating it, by being thankful for it. But that doesn't in any way diminish our citizenship in the kingdom of God. And the two are separate, but we're in the kingdom, but we're in this country.
1: To make the points that you've made and to do the things we've talked about as a Christian or as a pastor, to navigate the nuance and to take fire from both sides. The left, you know, says, you know, those names at you, and even many in the church says you need to just quote unquote preach the gospel, as we've talked about. You're getting attacked from both sides. I think it takes courage to do that. And I'm sort of convinced that we're in the age of Laodicea and that gluttony and cowardice are like the great sins of America at this time, not to mention some of the others that we referenced. But you know, we went so long without having to have courage in this country. I'm afraid that maybe we forgot how, because we had it so good.
0: Arnold Toynbee, who wrote the study of history, the history of the world, a multi-volume study of history, he's been lambasted by the more secular historians. He wasn't a Christian, but he connected the religion, Christianity, to America, and also talked about in the 23 civilizations that when they lost the what he called the creative minority within the population, that they began to atrophy and they began to die. That creative minority was often in response to crisis and challenge, and it was through challenge and external threats that a civilization was able to respond to that. Yeah, I'm often asked, Tony, what keeps you up at night? When I go and I speak different places, because they know I've had conversations with various leaders here in the city, and the only thing that keeps me up is if I have caffeine. Other than that, I sleep like a baby. Wake up every 2 hours and cross. I know what they're asking. What troubles you? Here's what troubles me. It's not, you know, I know we're dealing with stuff in the Middle East. I know we've got all these security threats. Here's what concerns me most is the lack of moral courage. The lack of moral courage to do what is right. You know, physical courage is one thing. You know, I've served in these different capacities, and I've seen some very brave men. And I'm going to tell you, I'm not going to mention names, but I'm going to tell a story. It was about halfway through. It was in the Obama administration when they were going to change the policy on don't ask, don't tell. Mm-hmm. And, you know, I was enlisted in the Marine Corps, served 6 years, came out as a sergeant. And so when I was here and this was happening, I said, well, you know what, I'm going to assemble a group of generals that will help with this initiative. And I started with the Marines. I figure they're the mm-hmm. the most courageous. I was shocked. I talked to one former commandant, four-star general, who said, yeah, I really don't want to get involved in that. I just, you know, I'm serving these corporate boards, and I don't want to touch it. And I didn't hear that just once. I heard it a few times. Now, I did get some General Jerry Boykin, who is now on our staff, not only displaying physical courage in all of the exploits that he was involved in, but has moral courage. There's a difference between the two. The moral courage is being able to stand up for truth, even when it's not popular. And that's the biggest threat I think we have, because when you lose moral courage, physical courage won't be far behind. And because the moral courage to defend those ideals is what gives us the motivation for the physical courage to defend a nation built on those ideals.
2: 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I'm David Salkeld, thanking you for being with us. 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
1: Welcome to Prophecy Today. I'm Jimmy DeYoung Jr. And along with my brother Rick, we examine current events in the light of God's prophetic word. This is a program that looks at Bible prophecy and it ties events that are happening in our world today into God's program that he has for the future. We look at the groups of people that will be a part of Bible prophecy. We look at the nations that will be a part of Bible prophecy. And Rick, one of the nations that is not a part of Bible prophecy is the United States of America. And that is the number one question. Where is the USA in Bible prophecy?
2: It is, Jimmy. God established America with a purpose in mind, to have the prophetic scenario of God's word come to fulfillment. But the United States, as we established in previous DVDs, is not mentioned in Bible prophecy. Since America is not mentioned in Bible prophecy, we must ask a question. How does America disappear?
1: How does America disappear? And that's the question we're going to answer on today's program. But I do want people to understand God's plan for the future, according to Bible prophecy, and God's plan of salvation for all of mankind. Well, today's preview of this DVD project that will be out, that will be available, is something that you can use to pass to other people. And we do give a clear presentation at the end of the DVD, looking at prophecy, where the rapture came from, the second coming, and how people can come to know the Lord. So it would be a great project for you. We have a special offer for you at the end of today's program for you to get this DVD and help our ministry out. Well, without further delay, let's get into the preview of the destiny of America.
3: God established America with a purpose in mind, to have the prophetic scenario of God's word come to fulfillment. But the United States is not mentioned in Bible prophecy. Since America is not mentioned in Bible prophecy, we must ask a question. How does it disappear?
4: The Communist Party dissolved in Russia, but that effort to weaken America did not.
5: When I go and travel and speak, I ask the question, how many of you have heard that Islam is a religion of peace? Everybody raises their hand.
6: We are in the midst of a spiritual war. We only have one hope, and that is through Christ today.
3: The Lord used a principle that he laid out through the Apostle John in Revelation chapter 17, where he said, the Lord will put into the hearts and minds political leaders to make decisions that will set in place the prophetic scenario for the end times. Having established that the United States is not in Bible prophecy, we had to say, well, where is the United States, or how does it disappear? The first possibility of an internal threat could be insurrection, a violent uprising against authority or government.
7: The United States of America is unraveling for all the world to see as race riots leave many of the nation's biggest cities burning in almost unimaginable scenes.
8: People have a constitutional right to demonstrate. They have a constitutional right to speak their opinion, their views, even if they're not popular and even if they're hateful. What we have today with Black Lives Matter and Antifa, as many politicians have said, this is not demonstrations. This is anarchy. And in fact, what many of them are involved in is treason, subversion. Because what they're trying to do is overthrow our government, our form of government, a constitutional republic based on the law of the divine, private property, private ownership, and move us to a Marxist or socialist system of big government, where government is in charge of everything and government becomes the god of the people. So instead of pitting people against each other over economics, what they started to do is pit each other over people groups. So now we're going to make everybody that's a Christian or a capitalist or embraces a Judeo-Christian worldview out to be a racist. What they have done is they have taken race and they've weaponized race. As Christians, we believe, the Bible says in Acts, that we are of one blood. There's only one race, the human race, right? There are many people groups, but only one race, the human race. Black Lives Matter. Of course they do. But if you say all lives matter, we're now supposedly being a racist. And who wants to be called a racist? So if you are for national sovereignty, borders, then what they'll say is, well, you want to keep brown people out.
9: The fact is, the women and children at the border are not a security threat. They are a humanitarian challenge, a challenge that President Trump's own cruel and counterproductive policies have only deepened.
10: These are basically lies, supported more than anything else by prejudice, namely racism and xenophobia.
8: So everything they do, they couch in race so that people will sit down and shut up. And that's how communism always takes over. The majority have been intimidated into silence. And the only way to stop that is to fight back with the truth. Truth is the kryptonite to the brainwashing operation, the psychological warfare, the disinformation. People have to get where they don't care what's said about them. If you can't stand up to words and insults, how are you going to stand up to what's coming?
3: According to our experts, America could collapse through infiltration. And there are two major subversive threats to America. That would be Russia and China. First, we'll look at Russia. Could Russia overthrow America?
11: Russia is the only country militarily somewhat on a par with America today. This is purely because the Russians have nuclear weapons. What we've seen is a steady advance of Russian influence in the Middle East. Now remember, if you go back to the 80s, Russia was there, right? Russia was in Syria, Russia was in Iraq, Russia was in Libya. They had allies all across the Middle East. Russia was in bed with all of those regimes that were opposing Israel and that were opposing the United States. But they lost that with the collapse of the Soviet Union. And over the past, I'd say, again, 5 to 6 years, they have been building back. The war in Syria has been tremendously important for Russia to test new military capabilities, which they have been doing steadily. We see weapons being deployed to Syria to put them on field trial, essentially. So Russia is using the Middle East to test its military, to develop new weapons and to test them, and to expand its political influence.
12: Eastern Europe is free. The Soviet Union itself is no more. This is a victory for democracy and freedom.
11: Well, the Soviet Union collapsed, and the Russians, perhaps somewhat to their surprise, discovered that the captive peoples and the captive republics of the Soviet Empire didn't particularly like them. So they've had a hard time rebuilding any kind of Soviet empire. Look at the tension between Ukraine, their nearest neighbor, and Russia. So they've not been able to rebuild the Soviet Empire, which is one reason why I don't think they will challenge the United States. They're too small, and their population is shrinking. It's aging, and it's shrinking. And they do not have this enormous hinterland that they used to have. They don't have these buffer zones that they used to have. But what I think Putin is trying to do is to build back the Russian economy through arms sales and through natural resource sales, oil and gas in particular, and to re-cement political alliances in places like Syria, Egypt. He's moved into Egypt, surprisingly. Putin is a Slavophile. He is somebody who believes in a kind of Slavic empire. And it's never been the Chinese that threatened. That is always the Western European powers or the United States. Under Putin's authoritarian reign, they have spent $650 billion restoring and renewing their conventional military forces as well as their nuclear forces. So they have a military capability today to wage utter war against America should they choose. I just don't believe that Russia's leaders want to do that. They don't need to. They need America to become weaker than America is today. They need America's alliances to be frayed at the edges. They need America to doubt in its own power and its own legitimacy. And by the way, the Russians have been working at this, the Soviets have been working at this for 70 years. Their covert intelligence operations against us that began in the 20s were aimed at a long-term effort. It began as a Russian communist
4: party effort to weaken America, to make Americans doubt their system, to make Americans doubt our freedoms, to make Americans doubt the legitimacy of our government. They infiltrated the school systems, first the universities, then the high schools, and then the primary schools. And we are seeing the results of it today in a whole generation of young people who've been brought up to reject America and the American ideal, who do not understand that the Constitution of the United States is the greatest document of freedom and governance ever written in the history of the world. They believe it's a document of oppression and of slavery. That was the KGB view, and unfortunately, it's become the view of the teachers' unions in the United States of America.
3: Many intelligence agencies tell us that China is the number one threat to America, that is, communist China. What part does communism actually play in the collapse of the United States?
4: The Chinese Communist Party has openly declared that they believe they have the right and the destiny to become the world's hegemon. That's the term they use, the world's hegemon, by 2049. In other words, 100 years after the Chinese Communist Revolution. They believe it's almost a divine right that they have.
6: They have ambitions to take over the world. And at this rate, they will do that unless we reverse course.
13: In response to House Speaker Nancy Pelosi's controversial recent trip, the Chinese government fired off 11 weaponized ballistic missiles toward Taiwan. Four of them went right over the top of the island into the sea.
4: They want to take Taiwan. They believe Hong Kong is part of China. They believe the South part of China Sea are Chinese territorial waters.
6: They have rapidly advanced their capability. They exceed the United States on three fronts: naval forces, ballistic missiles and cruise missiles, air defense systems. However, for China to militarily overthrow the United States at this point is unlikely at this point.
4: They do not need to attack us militarily. I don't believe they want to attack us militarily. It's way too expensive, and it doesn't go along with their philosophy. We go back to Sun Tzu. You do not engage an enemy militarily if you can defeat them with other means.
6: China's unconventional warfare takes all the levers of power of a country, so biologically, ideologically, economically, to try to cripple, to overcome the United States.
14: China may also have an edge when it comes to how wars are fought in the 21st century.
4: The Chinese literally have a full scope assault with the goal of taking everything they can possibly take from us.
6: Their ability to manipulate the marketplace has been very, very effective. What the Chinese have done over the last number of decades is that they've attracted a lot of American jobs. And they've also used their access to our research and development, science and technology, our university systems research, to vacuum up expertise that we have in this country, send it over there, turn it into products, and then sell it to us. They manipulate our country through our education establishment. If you go back in the history of the American education system, John Dewey back in the 1930s, he brought over in 1933-34 what's called the Frankfurt School. They were all communist ideologues. And so where did he place them? He placed them in the Princetons, the Yales, the Harvards, and of course in Hollywood. Hollywood has bowed to the communist Chinese in terms of censorship because they make more money in China than they do in the United States and the Western world. The Hollywood studios want access to 1.4 billion people. So they censor out anything that the communist Chinese don't want in a movie or a television broadcast and the like. Arguably, COVID-19 was weaponized by President Xi back in January of 2020 and was applied in a very effective way against the United States. Biological warfare is something that has really shown the kinks in our armor.
15: Right now in the United States, the situation still is a low risk for the American public, But then again, that could change, and that's the thing we have to keep our eye out for.
16: They kept on telling the WHO, we can see that in tweets from the WHO up until the end of January, COVID is not transmissible human to human. That's what the Chinese are telling us. They knew that was a lie. Now, why did they do that? I believe they did it because they realized if they kept COVID inside China by closing their borders and dealing with the pandemic there, it was a Chinese problem. But if COVID escaped to the rest of the world, it became the world's problem, and China could be part of the solution. And in addition to that, we have responded in a manner to destroy, to self-destruct our economy, and in many cases, our society. Left-wing leaders shut down the schools. Do you think that helps the United States? Is that a Chinese goal? Is that what they sought to do actively? I don't know. But it definitely, objectively, serves their interest.
17: Forcing 300,000 of the city's 1.1 million students back to online learning full-time.
18: And I want to emphasize to parents, to educators, to staff, to kids, that we intend to come back and come back as quickly as possible.
6: What the Chinese communists truly want is a one-party ruled United States. And the Democratic Party is well on the way to doing that.
19: We'll be a nation of unity, of hope, of optimism. Not a nation of anger, violence, hatred, and division. Trump and the extreme MAGA Republicans have made their choice.
6: You have well-known Democratic Party members in Washington, D.C. that have been compromised. Everybody knows about President Biden's son and how he's been compromised through not only his relationships in Ukraine, but especially in China.
20: The analysis found millions of dollars flowing to Hunter Biden and his company. A big chunk of it came from Chinese partners.
21: Was it appropriate to bury the Hunter Biden?
22: You're talking about the press doing that?
21: He's saying that's what they did, and that is what they did. They buried the Hunter Biden story before the election because they were like, we can't risk having the election thrown to Trump. We'll tell them after the election.
22: And we know for a fact that that's what they did?
21: Of course. You don't follow this?
22: You know for a fact that that's what they did? I don't know what they did.
21: I know, because you only watch MSNBC.
22: No, that's not true.
6: You know about people on the Hill and local officials all over the nation that are in the pocket of the communist Chinese. The Chinese have infiltrated the United States probably as deep as possible. We have tens of thousands of Chinese spies here. We have them in the Confucius Institutes in hundreds of universities. And basically, they are a spy network there. The Trump administration emptied out a consulate in Houston because it was a spy haven being used to suck up intellectual material. But really, the center of mass of Chinese spying is either here in Washington or in San Francisco. Dianne Feinstein had a Chinese spy driving her for 20 years. Representative Swalwell was sleeping with a Chinese spy, and they certainly helped finance his campaign. And of course, Nancy Pelosi has allowed him to continue to serve in the highly sensitive Intelligence Committee in the House of Representatives. Russia and China and others, they don't like us to a certain degree because we represent democratic values, human rights, religious freedom, the very values that a Marxist government cannot embrace. Communism originates, of course, from Marxism. Marxism first calls for the embracement of socialism, and socialism is on the track to communism. Socialism is where the government owns all property, the government makes all the decisions for you. And then communism happens because socialism denies private property, and people don't tolerate that. They want civil liberties, and so government has to step in and enforce and take away private property from individuals. Now, the only reason that communist China has survived is because they began to embrace aspects of capitalism. Capitalism says if you invest and make a profit, you get to keep some of that. But The Chinese Communist Party will not tolerate anything other than complete obedience. And so, you know, though they have certain sectors of modern day communist China that are prosperous, many of those are owned by government. And those that are not owned by government, the people that own those companies are subservient to what the Communist Chinese Party has in mind. These people want to dictate every aspect of one's existence, your job, your education, how many children you have, what you believe, what you don't believe. Every aspect is what they have every intention of doing. They say that in their own literature. Why don't we believe them? In a freedom-loving country, you don't want to think the worst. You better start thinking the worst. These people want to defeat the United States. They'll destroy everything they possibly can in order to take over. If you think what is going on with the Uyghurs, re-education camps, massive rape and torture, they would do precisely that to this country. They hate us. They hate people of conscience. They hate Christians especially.
0: We have documented over 1,600 churches with their crosses were being burnt, destroyed, and destructed.
1: Today, as we previewed a little bit and we're telling folks, we want to tell others about our newest DVD, the last one that we did with Dr. Jimmy DeYoung, our father, Rick, The Destiny of America. When we came up with the title of this DVD, we were thinking initially we were going to call it The Demise of America, weren't we?
2: We sure were, Jimmy, but we weren't necessarily looking at the demise of America. We were looking at is America in Bible prophecy? We've talked about that, and we didn't see it there, so we were trying to determine what happened to America.
1: Yes. The main verse of this DVD, Revelation 17:17, for God has put into the hearts of men to fulfill his purpose, to be of one mind and to give their kingdom to the beast until the words of God are fulfilled. That's Revelation 17:17. In the future, God is using, and even today, he's using world leaders to accomplish his will. And our broadcast partners, if you will, they all give answers to the insurrection. Could that be the destiny of America? Infiltration, China, Russia, and Islam. We focus on those nations every week with our broadcast partners. And of course, the imminent event of the rapture, which is what we talk about all the time when we do this program. And I think as we look at this, Rick, we're really excited about getting this information out to people.
2: We sure are, Jimmy. And of course, our dad, Dr. DeYoung, passed away in 2021. And so this video was recorded pre-2021, which seems like it's a few years ago now, but when you look at it, Jimmy, it stands the test of time. The things that we were talking about in this video are we're certainly seeing being played out in the media and the news in the world right now.
1: Yes, which is why in our conference this last weekend, I stressed to folks, we understand why the world is doing what it's doing because we understand and we read God's word. We study Bible prophecy. And so it doesn't take very much once you understand what is taking place, why the world is acting as the way it is today. So this has been a labor of love in our ministry. Today we're going to finish out the program, Rick, with a special salvation message that we conclude the DVD with. Here's the conclusion of Destiny of America.
23: As an American, you could very easily lose your hope. The Bible clearly says it's going to get worse and worse and worse. But that is not a doom and gloom message, because I understand this isn't all running out of control. It's actually like a script, and things are going prophetically as they have been foretold to happen. So this is a great, exciting time to be alive, and my hope is in the fact that Jesus is our great hope.
1: I finally get to be with Jesus Christ. I finally get to go to heaven. No more pain, no more sorrow, no more death.
24: If we die and we go into the grave, that is not the end. We have a hope of forgiven sin and eternal life, free from the presence and the power of sin.
6: We have the only hope for the world. In spite of all the threats and the persecution and the horrendous things of, you know, based on men's sin,
5: We have the answer, and we ought to tell the world about that. Unashamedly, we ought to be out there declaring the truth of Christ in a world that doesn't want to hear it. You know, keep in mind, this is a spiritual war. What Satan and his demons do is they use lies, intimidations, and manipulations. They try to embarrass us into not saying anything. They try to manipulate our thoughts. You know, we are sinful, and we have to recognize where we've come from, but we have to keep our eyes on where we're going. And so, yes, there's great hope, but that hope's not here. That hope is in heaven, and we need to share that good news with those that are lost, and there are a lot of lost people out there.
7: God is sovereign. God is still on his throne. Every nation is going to be seated at his footstool. He still has the iron scepter that he is going to still rule nations with. And we have to remember that even though we have a period of suffering, that period is short-lived. The Bible promises that as we're entering into these last days, into these final days, into these days of Noah, that at the end of that time, the Lord is going to return his saints with him to rule and reign on this planet. Our hope is in our gospel message. When the word is preached, it brings life. It brings hope. The hope centers of America are us, the Christians. Jesus is returning soon. So ultimately, the enemy will be defeated. Ultimately, these things will be broken, and Jesus is coming to rule and reign as the King of Kings and Lord of Lords. But in the meantime, let's gather. Let's be bold to share with people, with Muslims, with non-Muslims, with anybody. They need to hear the truth. The truth will set them free. God is still victorious. We will not lose. We can stand on that solid ground, which is the Word of God, that Jesus Christ is Lord, is Savior. He rescued me 22 years ago. He can rescue you or anybody who calls on his name to be saved.
3: That blessed hope is based upon our relationship with God. That relationship is not a religion. That hope is based upon the fact that you do know Jesus Christ as your Lord and Savior, which is as simple as ABC. A, you need to admit that you're a sinner. I did when I was 11 years old, and I trusted in Jesus Christ. But my first step was to admit that I was a sinner who needed a Savior. B, to believe in the death, burial, and resurrection of Jesus Christ. He came, he lived a perfect life, crucified, buried, 3 days and three nights later, resurrected from the dead. We believe that. That's the gospel. The gospel is the promise of the death, burial, and resurrection, and that for the purpose of giving us eternal life. So you have A, admit, B, believe, and then C, call upon the name of the Lord. The book of Romans, chapter 10, verse 13 says that whosoever shall call upon the name of the Lord shall be saved. You can call upon the Lord right now. In fact, as you're watching this documentary, you could bow your head, admit you're a sinner, believe that Jesus died to take away our sin, and call upon him to give you eternal life. I want him to find me living pure. But in addition to that, I need to be productive until he does come to take us up to be with him forevermore.
1: If you have decided to make that decision today, we would love to hear from you. That was Dr. Jimmy DeYoung and our new video, The Destiny of America.
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13: To tell you about the Jubilee Singers, I'll have to take you back to the time after the Civil War. At that time, most former slaves weren't educated until a school named Fisk University opened. But life wasn't easy at the school. The students faced threats of violence, cold and crumbling buildings, and a severe lack of funds. The treasurer of the school, George Leonard White, had an idea.
14: I believe it would do much for morale if we were to create a choir.
13: Mr. White soon found that many of the students had learned songs they called spirituals while they were slaves. He tried to convince his students to perform them in a cantata.
25: Well, I'm sorry, Mr. White, but we aren't going to sing our plantation songs for any crowd.
14: Why in heaven's name not?
26: Those are our songs, Mr. White. They're personal.
13: But even while the choir improved, the school fell deeper and deeper into financial crisis.
27: Well, I've just received a notice from the bank holding our mortgage. They're giving us 6 months to pay off our loan. We'll be evicted come next spring.
13: Mr. White became convinced that a tour with his choir would be the only way to generate the money necessary to save the school.
27: Very well, Mr. White. Take your company of evangelist singers to the north.
13: Once the tour began, the difficulties only increased.
28: Now you can ride in the caboose or you can walk.
29: Well, we can eat a meal or get a few rooms tonight.
30: I'm so hungry, my ribs are sticking to my backbone.
29: You just said all of your rooms are open.
28: Not for them, they ain't.
29: No rooms.
13: Still, they pressed on faithfully, committing themselves to him who would not fail them.
29: I believe that the Lord sent us on this mission, and where he calls, he always provides.
13: In the months to come, the choir's burdens grew. Their strength failed due to ill treatment at hotels and on railroads, poorly attended concerts, and the intimidation and ridicule of racists.
31: That's terrible.
28: Shameful.
13: It is. However, I believe that a gentleman will not insult me, and no man, not a gentleman, can insult me.
28: Whoa, I'm gonna have to ponder that line a bit.
31: Yeah.
13: Anyway, as time went by, one would expect things to improve. They did not. The greatest difficulty was that, in making just enough to pay their expenses, the group began to lose hope. What was the point of their mission if every penny only paid for their travel expenses and did nothing to help their school?
31: I would have given up.
28: Not me.
13: No, Mr. White wouldn't allow it. One particular Sunday, the group was invited to sing at a black church.
28: It's a true pleasure to have you all here to sing for us. I've heard good things about you.
26: When does the service start, Reverend?
28: We begin promptly at 10 o'clock. You'll sing for us directly after.
29: After? After what?
28: After the service.
26: But if we wait until after the service, won't most of the folks leave?
28: Maybe, but I can't forgo the sermon, and we need to take our own offering first.
29: In other words, you're afraid that if your congregation gives us an offering, they won't give any to you?
28: We do have poor folks, and giving is down. The Lord's work is always the first priority.
29: Are you suggesting, Reverend, that we aren't doing the Lord's work?
28: Oh, I've no doubt you're very entertaining, but the word must be preached.
29: Yes, it must. All right, everyone. Gather your things. We're leaving.
28: Leaving? What? I've gone out of my way to make time for you.
29: And we appreciate it, too. But you can have it back. More time for you to preach the word.
28: As you wish.
32: Here we go again.
33: Lord, you need to cut us a break. We've hit 10 miles of bad road, and now the horses come up lame.
29: That's enough, Mr. Holmes. Every beast of the forest is his, as well as the cattle on 1,000 hills.
32: You have to admit, Mr. White, the Lord hasn't exactly directed those cattle our way. Given the state of things, I'd say he penned them up and locked the gate.
29: Yes, things are dire, Thomas. But I believe God will not allow us to fail in so great a work. These are mere tests, which all who seek to do his work must endure.
26: I'm with you, Mr. White. I believe we're chosen by God to save our school. Things are bound to turn around.
32: Yeah, right. Right, Ellen.
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1: Mm-hmm. Oh, he'll be back when he finds a place for us.
0: If he finds a place.
2: I'm hungry.
1: Bitch, I'm tired. There's no point in dwelling on things we can't do anything about.
3: Sorry, I'm so late, my friends.
2: Well, we were beginning to wonder if you took off with all our money.
4: I was tempted, but decided I wouldn't get very far on $1.
1: Did you find a hotel?
4: No, Phoebe. I'm afraid that no one would take us in.
0: Another night sleeping on a hard bench.
2: Well, at least we're in good company. The inns had no room for baby Jesus either.
5: That's true.
1: Yes, he knows our struggles.
4: Mm-hmm. I'm afraid I have more bad news.
0: Uh-huh. Well, go on with it.
4: I spoke with our sponsor for tomorrow's concert. It seems they'll accept nothing but, well, minstrel songs.
1: What?
0: Minstrel songs? They want us to act like fools and sing their hateful, demeaning tunes? You have to be kidding.
4: It's all their audience will settle for. I understand that it's a humiliation. I'll cancel the event.
1: Will I pay?
4: There is a guarantee of money, yes.
1: That answers the question for me.
4: It's a lot to ask.
1: We've been ridiculed our entire lives, Mr. White. Every time they did it, they took something from us. At least this time, they'll be giving us something. Mm-hmm. And we can make good use of that money. We'll do it.
2: And the Lord will keep us from sinking down.
1: That's right, Benjamin.
5: All right.
1: Amen. Tally.

0: perform minstrel songs was truly humiliating for the choir. They had to dress up like buffoons and sing songs that insulted their intelligence and everything they had endured as slaves. But they did it anyway, believing the income would help improve their circumstances. It didn't. They continued to suffer from hunger and the cold. Due to their threadbare clothing in the winter, many in the group became ill. The concerts were often met with indifference and even suspicion by the pastors in their congregations. Time was ticking away, and closing the university began to seem inevitable. But the singers didn't give up. On November 16, 1871, they were scheduled to sing before the First National Council of Congregational Church in Oberlin, Ohio. They expected a warm welcome, but well, they got just the opposite.
1: I hope you do realize that your singing here is rather inconvenient. We're much too busy to be bothered by a group that will surely embarrass the college.
2: We're here by invitation, Dr. Wolcott.
1: Yes, yes, my predecessors. But I'm trying to build a respectable institution here, not one that dwells on the injustices of the past.
3: That's hardly our desire, sir.
1: Well, desire or not, it is most inconvenient. Still, I suppose we must get it over with. Stay here. I'll introduce you.
3: Oh, dear. This should be interesting. They look half asleep already. I don't know that a cantata will wake them up.
4: Here we go. Minstrels. No. Wait. My friends, I'm going to ask you to do something I've not asked you to do since we began. I suggest we abandon our regular song list.
3: What? And do what, Mr. White?
4: Remind them of their heritage. Oberlin strongly opposed slavery, and some of the people here are associated with Fisk University. How have they forgotten that? How dare they want to forget that?
5: What are you suggesting, Mr. White?
4: They need to be reminded of God's work of redemption. They need to hear your spirituals.
3: Oh, Mr. White,
4: I know, Ella. And I won't force you to do what I'm asking, but if ever we've met a group of people who need to hear the passion and power of your history, it is now. What do you say?
5: I'll do whatever you say, Mr. White. I reckon if we don't do something different, this may be our last concert.
3: That's true, Benjamin.
5: Ella?
3: How about Steal Away?
4: Yeah. My thoughts exactly. After you, my friends.
6: Thank you.

0: remarkable. Absolutely remarkable. Here's my address. Contact me about singing for my congregation as soon as possible, would you please?
1: I will, sir. Thank you.
2: I was transported, sir. Never before have I heard such heavenly voices.
1: It was a pleasure to be here.
3: Mr. White.
1: Dr. Wolcott.
3: It doesn't happen often, but when it does, I own up to it. I was mistaken. Out of fear that we might be embarrassed, I have been embarrassing. Please accept my apologies.
1: I do.
3: And here's the collection. $130. Not as much as I would hope, but I believe it will assist you in your cause.
1: Thank you, Dr. Wolcott. We'll have a nice bed and a good meal tonight.
4: Mm-hmm. You bet.
3: Oh, you shall, but you'll not use 1 cent of that to pay for it. I have a large enough house. I hope you'll do me the honor of staying there to enjoy what hospitality I can provide as long as you're here in Oberlin.
1: We'd be honored.
5: Excuse me, may I interrupt?
3: Of course, Reverend Beecher. I'll find you later, Mr. White.
1: Thank you, Dr. Wolcott.
4: Thank you.
6: Thanks.
1: Reverend Beecher? As in the most popular preacher in all of these United States?
5: Unfortunately, I'm not the Beecher you're thinking of, sir. I'm the much lesser Reverend Thomas. My brother is Henry Ward Beecher, the man whom you so admire.
1: Well, it's still a pleasure to meet you, Reverend.
5: Well, I must tell you that I am quite taken with your music. Although a staunch abolitionist, I feel that only now can I begin to truly understand the trials of the Negro.
1: Then we've served a good purpose, sir.
5: And you must continue to serve that purpose. Keep on singing them to any and all with ears to hear. There is truth in those songs, and the truth should never be held back. It is our most powerful weapon against evil. Mm-hmm. You must sing at my church in New York. And I intend to write my brother about you. I'm confident he'll want you to sing at Plymouth Church.
4: Church.
5: With respect, sir, I must ask you about your name.
1: Our name?
5: Surely you can't continue to call yourselves the colored singers from Fisk University.
1: Well, now that you mention it, I do have a few thoughts about that.
6: Oh.
1: But I haven't spoken to the choir about it.
6: You have a different name for us?
1: Well, today has made it clear to me. Through music, each one of you powerfully proclaims your sorrowful experiences mm-hmm. and memories. Yet you do so while looking forward with hope to a future filled with promise.
6: That's true.
1: You know of the year of Jubilee.
6: Mm-hmm. Mm-hmm.
7: It's the year set out in the Old Testament when slaves were made free and all debts were forgiven.
1: Exactly. I can think of no expression that describes our purpose so perfectly. So, I suggest that from today onward, you shall be known as the Fisk Jubilee Singers.
6: Oh, Fisk Jubilee Singers.
2: Very good.

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0: Friends, this money cannot stay in my pocket any longer, and neither should yours. Though they sing like nightingales, these young men and women can't eat like them. Give! Give as the Lord has given to you!
1: What happened?
2: Beach's church gave them $250 that night.
1: Whoa.
2: And $600 more at a second concert.
1: Wow.
2: But more importantly, they spread the word about the Jubilee Singers. So much so that every church wanted to host them. In fact, over the next year, they raised over $40,000 from their concerts.
3: Well, that's a lot of money in them days.
1: Well, that's a lot of money today. What happened to the school?
2: Oh, I thought you didn't care about the school.
3: Yeah.
1: I do.
2: The Singers paid off all the school's debts and, in fact, raised enough money to build a whole new campus.
1: That's amazing.
2: Oh, yeah. Later, they sang for the Queen of England, performed at the White House for President Ulysses Grant, and a concert hall filled with congressmen and diplomats. And they sang for notable people of the day, like Mark Twain.
1: Did you ever meet them, Mr. Douglas?
2: I did. In fact, I gave a song to the Jubilee Singers when I was privileged to meet them.
3: Really? What was the song?
1: Yeah.
2: A haunting tune named Run to Jesus. Run to Jesus, shun the danger. I don't expect to stay much longer here.
3: Wow.
2: It was through that spiritual I was able to think of escaping from my slavery.
1: Wow.
2: I tell you, if the great book were destroyed today, it could be recreated out of the fabric of those plantation songs.
1: What an amazing story.
3: Sure is.
1: I haven't even gone to a fundraiser for my school, let alone risk my life for it like they did.
3: Yeah, makes me wish I'd have gone to college instead of settling for that mail-order high school diploma.
1: Well, I'd like to stay and talk some more, but I have to go.
2: To do what, if I may ask?
1: Well, first, I think I'll do my homework.
3: Good for you.
2: Good idea.
1: And, well, then I think I'll see if I can find some of their music. It rocks!

0: You know, I hope the story of the Jubilee Singers is as inspiring to you as it was to me. By using their talent and working faithfully, even going on when a lot of us might have given up, they touched the hearts of thousands of people, saved their school, and introduced the world to a powerful form of music that brought listeners closer to God. And it's more incredible when you think that they did it to save their school. How many of you would be willing to do that? I think Olivia might. Now that she understands the value of learning, isn't it amazing what God can do with His people when they're willing to follow Him? Romans 8 asks, "If God is for us, who can be against us? Who shall separate us from the love of Christ? Shall trouble or hardship or persecution? No. In all these things we are more than conquerors through Him who loved us." The Jubilee Singers certainly were conquerors, using music to conquer the hearts and minds of people for God. 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The Jubilee Singers was written by Dave Arnold, with sound design by Nathan Jones, and music by John Campbell. Our cast included Michael Goff, Nico Posey, Scott Lawrence, and OG Banks. And I'm Chris, hoping you'll join us again next time for more Adventures in Odyssey.
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1: If you've ever felt that Proverbs 31 was a measuring stick you could never live up to, come closer. 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The journey doesn't begin with a flawless resume. It begins with a listening heart, and that's where we'll begin too.
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0: At Calvary Chapel Christian School, the faculty brings faith and experience to the classrooms. School principal Mrs. Joyce Lund carries a bachelor's degree in education and developing master's degree in literacy. 15 years with the Hawaii DOE, 20 years at CCCS, including 2.5 years as a professional certified educational therapist from the National Institute for Learning Development, and a proud parent of 2 CCCS graduates.
1: Aloha everyone, this is Mrs. Lund, principal of Calvary Chapel Christian School. 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
2: Yeah, we always remember what you did on that cross, Lord, the work that was done. That you paid it all, Lord, for us. So, Lord, we celebrate you this evening. We remember you and we honor you. We just want to worship you in spirit and in truth, in Jesus' name. Amen.

praise offering to our Savior. You may be seated or continue to stand as we worship our Lord. Lord, this evening as we sing this song, this is a new song, Lord. We thank you, Lord, that you are faithful. Lord, faithful in everything, Lord. We thank you that you are the Father, the fatherless, Lord, and you defend the weak, Lord.

Last time, together. Come, Lord Jesus, come. Lord, have your way with us, Lord, this evening. Lord, fill us to overflowing, Lord. All praises to you, Lord. We thank you, Lord, for your people here. We inhabit the praises of your people, Lord. So be with them, be with us, Lord. And Lord, I pray that your hand would be upon Pastor Anthony as he speaks your word. May it penetrate our hearts, Lord. We just want to praise and honor you in Jesus' name. Amen. If you're not standing, let's stand. It'll be our last song.

All right, Velina Mai Kako, welcome everyone to Calvary Chapel Honolulu. At this time, we'd like to ask the ushers to come forward so we can receive the evening's tithes and offerings. Puli Kako, let's pray. Father, we thank you so much, Lord, for being a good God. Lord, and like any good father, Lord, you want to bless your kids. Lord, you bless us in so many ways, Lord, in our lives, Lord, we can't even count. And we're forever grateful for all these blessings, Lord. But Father, we give back a portion unto you, Lord, as due your name. God, that your ministry might continue here in the islands and beyond with our missionaries. So bless this offering and bless your people, we pray. In Jesus' name, amen. All right, join us this Wednesday as Pastor Bill continues our study through the book of Esther. We'll be in Esther chapter 5, and he's entitled the message, Gallows to Hang On. Our Wednesday services, if you don't know, you can partake of communion during the worship time or following the message. Pastor Kerry will be in the teen with the teens up in the multipurpose room, and he'll be in the book of Philippians, chapter 2, verses 1 through 11. So if you have teenagers, remind them of that. And he's entitled his message, Be Like Christ. This morning, we'll have the opportunity to pray for our Columbia team that's leaving, I believe, this Thursday. So keep them in your prayers. Put them on your prayer list for the week while they're ministering out there in Columbia. Pray for safe travels to and from, and that they will be a blessing to the people there. Mel shared a little bit more about it this morning, but they're going to be there ministering. I think it's like a vision kind of thing. You guys, a lot of you donated your frames for your glasses and things like that you no longer use. And so that's going to be a blessing for them as they help them up with their, a lot of them have the eye problems and things like that. So keep them in prayer. Pray for safety. There's like earthquakes and things going on in that region of the world at this time. So pray for their safety. Vacation Bible School is also around the corner. That's going to be July 13th. Everything's closed up, so if you had KK that you're planning to go, you waited a little too long, but keep praying for the teachers and the leaders that's volunteering at the time to bless the kids, so that kids would know Christ for themselves, not mom and dad's Lord, but their Lord also, their personal God. So make sure you pray for that program as it goes on throughout that week. Pastor Ruben wanted me to remind you, for those of you who have been participating in the worship circle, that's happening this Friday, 6 to 7:30. If you don't know what that is, that's a time of worship. If you've been gifted or not in music or voice and things like that, or you just have a heart to worship, come check them out. He opens up with a little devotional, some prayer time, and then they go right into worshiping the Lord. So if that's something you're interested in, you can ask Pastor Ruben following this message of any more questions. The Pastor's Leaders Conference is around the corner also. That's it's going to be like a half day extra. It's 2.5 days for the Pastor's Leaders Conference. That's going to be August 20 through the 22nd. Registration, if you missed the early bird registration, I think it was like $85, but now it's up to $110 for the registration fee. And that includes, on Thursday, there's a snack and dinner. Friday and Saturday, there's a morning snack, coffee, and lunch. So if you have any more questions about the Pastors Leaders Conference, you can call the office. As a reminder, those who are serving, are currently serving in Calvary Chapel, your registration is half off. We also have flyers that you can hand out or remind you of the schedule, or you can hand out to your unsaved family members and friends out there and invite them to the End Times Outreach, which is free in the evening, and that's 5 nights. We have a lot of great speakers and also a lot of great worship leaders that's coming out to lead us in worship for the End Times Outreach. So keep those events in prayer as we move along. I also want to remind you about our cafe and bookstore. Great resources for your Bible study needs. Tonight's dinner was the same like the lunch, steak and shrimp. This is an awesome day. Steak and shrimp, man. Lunch and dinner. Well, this time it's like Pastor Jake took a little bit of time off because mom might be going home to be with the Lord soon. So he wants to spend as much time with mom as he can. Of course, the Lord can do anything he wants. She can come back to a full recovery or what, but that's in the Lord's hands. But he just wants to spend some special time with mom. So instead of Exodus 32 tonight, we're going to go into 2 Corinthians chapter 13, but before we go into it, let's pray for God's word. Heavenly Father, we thank you so much, Lord, for the opportunity to dive into your word, Lord, and to be open and bare before you, to
to accept change in our lives and in our hearts, Lord. We don't want to be the same year after year, month after month, week after week, Lord. We want to be constantly changed and transformed by the renewing of our minds, that we might have a heart and mind just like you, Lord. Serving you, loving people, Lord. Seeing the lost, Lord, as you see them, Lord. A sheep without a shepherd, God. So give us a heart for the lost, Lord. Give us a heart for your word, we pray. And we do want to lift up Auntie Jenny. Lord, we don't know what your will is, God, but Father, if it's healing, Lord, we pray for a healing touch, Lord. But if she's going to go home to be with you, Lord, praise the Lord, Father. So, but be with the O'Neill family during this time, Lord. Be everything they need you to be. Be the God of all comfort and be the Prince of Peace, we pray. In Jesus' name, amen. All right, if you have your Bibles, open up to 2 Corinthians chapter 13. And we're going to be looking at verse 5. But before we dive into the verse, I just want to kind of give you a little bit of background of the Corinthian church at this point. The city of Corinth was located on the west side of Athens of southern Greece. And this is a city that Paul had visited at least 3 times. And just for, like, to get an idea of what the city was like. So economically, the city of Corinth was a booming society. A lot of trade, a lot of business was going on, and it was, in the world's eyes, a very successful city. The population of Corinth consisted of Romans, Greeks, people from the Orient, and enough Jewish people to have a synagogue. So I believe it's 10, they need 10 Jewish men to minimum to have a synagogue there. And they didn't have that many Jews at the time of Paul. Religiously, they were heavy into idolatry. So they were pagan. They had a lot of different gods. They had a pantheon of gods. One of their main ones is Aphrodite. And so they had a massive temple of Aphrodite in that city, and they had 1,000 priestesses who were basically prostitutes, temple prostitutes, and they would lure the men of the city into the temple, and that would be considered like their form of worship. There were also temples of other false gods that they worshiped, and these temples would have a great influence on the social class as well as economically in the city of Corinth there. For example, the meat business. My favorite, meat business. So the meat business was affected by it because a lot of the animal sacrifices were coming from the meat vendors there. And then whatever meat was left over after people took it for the animal sacrifices, they obviously sold it for food to the general public. And if you study 1 Corinthians, you saw how this was kind of a stumbling block for the Church of Corinth at the time. Paul had to address this in chapter 8 of 1 Corinthians, where he talked about the things that were sacrificed to idols. Things that were sacrificed to idols, because they couldn't reconcile that. They're coming out of the world and affected by society, and it brought a lot of their vices into the church. And so they were trying to figure these things out as they went along. Socially, in a city, there are many groups, there are many factions, a lot of divisions in that city. And it's probably because of all the different cultures that was passing through Corinth or settling there in Corinth. But they were, instead of focusing on the great parts of their cultures, they focused on their differences, which caused a lot of division amongst the city. And, you know, for us, I was thinking about that. I can't think of, you know, another state that celebrates diversity and the differences of our culture like Hawaii'i. Amen? I mean, we look in this room and we have a lot of different cultures, a lot of social classes, economic classes, and everything. Yet we're all brought here together by the Spirit of God and the hunger for God's Word and the truth. So the church organization displays great unity when we think about it. There's great unity amongst us because of the Spirit of God that lives within us. And we are united by the truth of God and by His Spirit. The thing is, we need to be careful that we don't fall into the trap of disunity. That's so easy to do, yeah? Fall into disunity. And this was also an issue that Paul had to deal with in the Corinthian church. We read in 1 Corinthians chapter 1, verse 10, and it says, "Now I exhort you, brethren, by the name of our Lord Jesus Christ, that you all agree and that there be no divisions among you, but that you be made complete in the same mind
and in the same judgment. So divisions were forming in the church at the time. They were all arguing things like, well, I'm of Paul, or I'm of Apollos, if you guys remember, and things like that. So there was, even within the church, division was a thing that Paul had to deal with. And Paul finally hits them with a question, right? Has Christ been divided? Has Christ been divided? And then when we look at our own lives and we examine our own lives, you know, am I causing division within the body of Christ? Do I bring my differences and of ideas and theology and things like that and cause divisions within the body of Christ? We need to make sure that we're not doing this among the brethren. No. We get into these discussions a lot of times of like Calvinism versus Arminianism, or King James only, and pre-trib versus post-trib, and all these things. And sometimes we let these, what we consider minor issues, divide us and separate us. And Pastor Bill used to say all the time, don't major on the minors. Minor that stuff. What is that pertaining to reaching this lost and dying world? What does it have to do with that, you know? So let's focus on the things that really matter in the body of Christ. So, you know, right now in our country, there's a lot of disunity. Choke disunity, yeah? All over the place. I mean, even when it comes to the war that we're in right now, a lot of disunity. And when we look at the church, we cannot let that happen in the body of Christ. You know, we should be the example of what unity looks like. Galatians 3, verse 28, it reminds us, there is neither Jew nor Greek, there is neither slave nor free man, there is neither male nor female, for you are all one in Christ Jesus. We got to show the world what love looks like and what unity looks like. The church should be the example of that. Morally, in the church of Corinth, because of the religious issues that they, you know, we mentioned earlier with the temple prostitutes and all, they kind of had this unashamed immorality. They had this looseness when it came to sexuality and things like that. For example, the temple prostitutes was like they were accepted part of society and life. That was considered like a career kind of thing. It wasn't really looked down upon and all. So those things were accepted, and that those kind of ideas was creeping inside of the church, was coming into the church. In 1 Corinthians chapter 5, Paul had to deal with a topic like that. He had to deal with the incest that was happening inside of the church, and sexual immorality. Paul gives instructions in verse 11 of 1 Corinthians 5. He says, "But now I am writing to you that you may not associate with anyone who claims to be a brother or sister, but is sexually immoral, or greedy, an idolater, a slanderer, a drunkard, or swindler. Don't even eat with such people." Don't even eat with them. Now, he's not talking about unbelievers, because if we have to do that, we gotta make a new planet for the Christians, right? And we gotta go over there. We kind of get away from how unbelievers behave. But he's talking about a brother or sister who claims to love the Lord, claims to follow the Lord and all that, yet refuses to change his or her behavior when it comes to things like this. They just refuse to change. I don't need to stop drinking. I can get drunk whenever I like, because I got to unwind when I come home from work or whatever. You know, they don't want to change. It's like, what does that have to do with my salvation and things? He says, don't even associate with people like this who claims to be Christians and they still do this. So pretty drastic exhortation there. In the following chapter after that, in 1 Corinthians 6:18, he talks about fleeing from sexual immorality. Flee from it. Run. I think about Joseph, yeah? When Potiphar's wife was trying to hit on him and all that, he didn't dig out and said, I'm out of here. He's not even going to give it a second, because he may fall. So he fled. He fled immorality. And then later in chapter 7, Paul had to address marriage. And he instructs them, saying, because sexual immorality is going on, it's better to be married and to make sure you fulfill each other's sexual needs, not depriving one another, is what he said in God's word, not depriving one another. Then he addresses those who are single, and then he hits topics on divorce. So the Corinthian believers, they were kind of morally confused, right? Because they brought all this baggage
from society, the things that they grew up with and the ideas that they thought was okay. They brought it into the church because of the culture of the day. But some of those same issues is what crept into the church today. We deal with these issues today in our church. Now, I read a story on Fox News. This was a number of years ago, I believe 2019 or so, but these things still happen even today. I read an article. It's a little lengthy, so please bear with me, forgive me. It says, a well-known author, purity advocate, renounces his faith. He says, I hope you can forgive me. Joshua Harris, former pastor of Covenant Life Church in Gaithersburg, Maryland, author of I Kiss Dating Goodbye. That was a popular book back then. He writes, my heart is full of gratitude. I wish you could see all the messages people sent me after the announcement of my divorce. They are expressions of love, though they are saddened or even strongly disapprove of the decision. I am learning that no group has the market cornered on grace. This week, I received grace from Christians, atheists, evangelicals, ex-evangelicals, straight people, LGBTQ people, and everyone in between. Of course, there have also been strong words of rebuke from religious people. While not pleasant, I know they are seeking to love me. They have also been spiteful, hateful comments that angered and hurt me. The information that was left out of our announcement is that I have undergone a massive shift in regard to my faith in Jesus. The popular phrase for this is deconstruction. The biblical phrase is falling away. By all measurement that I have for defining a Christian, I am not a Christian. Many people tell me that there is a different way to practice faith, and I want to remain open to this, but I'm not there now. Martin Luther said that the entire life of believers should be repentance. There's a beauty in that statement regardless of your view of God. I have lived in repentance for the past several years, repenting of my self-righteousness, my fear-based approach to life, the teaching of my books, my view of women in the church, and my approach to parenting, to name a few. But I specifically want to add this to the list now. To the LGBTQ plus community, I want to say that I'm sorry for the views that I taught in my books. And that was Christian conservative views, so you know, he's sorry for it. I want to say I'm sorry for the view that I taught in my books, and as a pastor regarding sexuality. I regret standing against marriage equality for not affirming you and your place in the church, and for any ways that my writing and speaking contributed to a culture of exclusion and bigotry. I hope you can forgive me. To my Christian friends, I'm grateful for your prayers. Don't take it personally if I don't immediately return your calls. I can't join in your mourning. I don't view this moment negatively. I feel very much alive and awake, surprisingly hopeful. Gotta pray for people like that. Big church. Senior pastor of a mega church no longer believes. And there's many stories like that. Many stories, worship pastors and worship leaders from well-known Christian bands. The term again is deconstruction. You can look it up. But we need to pray for these people. But these ideologies have crept into the church today. So again, many of these issues is running rampant. So those are some of the things that Paul had to deal with in the Corinthian church at the time. So let's now we're coming into 2 Corinthians. Paul writes in 2 Corinthians after hearing that the church was struggling with the same issues, and Paul wanted to catch that before the church started falling apart. But by the time he wrote the second letter, things were already improving in the church of Corinth. People had repented and unity was beginning to form again. In 2 Corinthians, it's more of a personal, heartfelt letter. If you compare it to the first one was very, you got to do this, you got to change this is what you guys are doing wrong, and stuff like that. The other one was more personal, more heartfelt in 2 Corinthians. In the beginning of the 2 Corinthians, Paul gives them a little testimonial about the ministry,
And then he moves on to the topic of giving. And in chapters 10 to 13, where we're kind of closing in on where we're going to be tonight, a new problem arises within those chapters. There were some in the church who weren't impressed with Paul. He's like, Apostle Paul, really? That kind of thing. And so they were undermining and challenging Paul's authority as an apostle. In 2 Corinthians 11, verse 13, he calls them false prophets. False prophets. And so in defending his apostleship, if you go back a couple of verses, in verse 5 of chapter 11, he says, "For I consider myself not in the least inferior to those eminent apostles." So he's talking about like Peter and James and John. He says, I'm on the same level with them. I don't know why you see me as anything less or not an apostle at all. I'm on the same level as with these guys. I got the same calling as the other apostles. So he's defending his position as an apostle here. And finally, in chapter 13, it says, and we go verses 1 through 4, it says, "This is the third time I'm coming to you. Every fact is to be confirmed by the testimony of two or three witnesses. I have previously said, when present the second time, and though now absent, I say in advance to those who have sinned in the past and to all the rest as well, that if I come again, I will not spare anyone. Since you are seeking for proof of the Christ who speaks in me and who is not weak toward you, but mighty in you, for indeed he was crucified because of weakness, yet he lives because of the power of God. For we also are weak in him, yet we live with him because of the power of God directed toward you." So here Paul says, "I'm coming again, and I warned you. I warned you guys who in sin that when I come, I will show my authority. You guys wondering if I'm an apostle? I will show you when I get there that God is speaking through me." You see, some of them looked at Paul and took his humbleness for weakness. They took his meekness for weakness. And now Paul, you know, he's going to deal with these false prophets and everything, these people that's undermining his authority as an apostle. And so it's a good reminder that please keep us in prayer. Please keep the staff here and the leadership here in prayer, because the attack is real even in today's church. Keep your leaders in the church in your prayers. People come into the church sometimes and, you know, everything's hunky-dory for a while. They seem like to be normal and acting like us, but they have their own agenda. And they come in and they try to undermine the leadership at this church or even in other churches. And then, so if you sense that, you recognize that, you come upon that, don't participate in it. Don't get caught up in it. If there's a problem, let us know. Let us know so that we're aware of it and the leadership can deal with such things like this. Because it's a good reminder to see that we're all under authority. That's a scriptural thing. In Hebrews 13, verse 17, and I like how the New Living Translation puts it. It says, "Obey your spiritual leaders and do what they say. Their work is to watch over your souls, and they are accountable to God. Give them reason to do this with joy and not with sorrow. That would certainly not be for your benefit." So, you know, we're the staff here, the pastors here, we're here for you guys. We're here for your spiritual welfare and all. So if people are sensing people is undermining these things, let us know. And we can take care of it, because oftentimes it's going to be wolves in sheep's clothing. That's how they operate, right? So let us know. We're here for you guys. You know, when someone asked me if being a pastor was easier than being a policeman, no way. Well, yeah, being a pastor is way harder, you know, because back in the day when once I was done with a case, you know, I would go to cases and we got to write it up and stuff like that. I may never see this person again. I may never see the police report again. And I can forget about it. You know, I can put it behind me and all. But, you know, with you guys, when you guys come with your prayer needs up front or you send it over the website and stuff like that, we carry these things with us to our own prayer closets. We take it home with us. You just joined my prayer list, my own personal prayer list, and all. So we take a lot of your burdens with us too. So, because for one, you guys, your folks are family.
We consider you guys family. So your prayer requests are important. So this undermining thing was going on in Corinth. And because this was happening, Paul tells them, and now this is our text, verse 5. Paul tells them, test yourself to see if you're in the faith. Examine yourselves, or do you not recognize this about yourselves, that Jesus Christ is in you, unless you indeed fail the test. So here Paul says, you want to scrutinize my faith and my walk with the Lord? How about your walk? Are you a believer? Are you a Christian? You know, as Paul is attacking back on these false prophets. But it's something for us to think about too. The word test here is the Greek word parazo, which means to make proof of. To make proof of. So Paul here is saying, you unbeliever, prove it. Prove it. Now before becoming a police officer, you got to go to the police academy for 6.5 months. I believe it's still the same today. 6.5 months. And besides, on top of that, pray for a police department. They're not happy with the new chief, the new chief selection. But keep the men and women in prayer. Just let you guys know. So 6.5 months of police academy training. It's kind of like boot camp and full-time college kind of slammed together. That's kind of what it feels like. So it was training and testing. And the final exam, at least when I went through, it was they rented Pearl City High School. And then they got a dispatcher to come in, and each building was given an address, and they would send us to cases with these pretend addresses, like building A would be whatever, fake address and all that. They would send us to all kind of different cases, whether it's argument, fight, or drunk and disorderly or whatever. And so they would evaluate us. So when we get to the call, their evaluator standing there, just judging us on, like, are we safe? Did we do things according to procedure and all that kind of stuff? And then when we graduate, they gave us some badge, right, at graduation. Uniform, badge, boom, pin them on and everything. But I still didn't consider myself a real policeman. That wasn't a test. The graduation was a test. The test was if I could survive on the street with the things that I learned in the academy. Can I put it into practice, you know? Can I make it applicable for the street? That was the real test. So I had to be tested to know for sure if I was a policeman. Here, Paul challenges them to see if they're real Christians. It can be the same for us as believers. When we go to church on Sunday, come to a midweek service, maybe go to a home fellowship or a Bible study during the week at some point, and we do things that's contrary to being a Christian. You know, some just play Christian while at church and live like unbelievers the rest of the week. Our walk needs to match our talk. James chapter 1, verse 22 says, but prove yourself doers of the word and not merely hearers only who delude themselves. So he also uses the word here, examine. Examine. You know, one of the things I hated growing up, and I still kind of do actually, is going to the doctor. Oh, I can't stand going to the doctor. Bugs me. I'll go if I really have to, like I'm like dying already, kind of thing. And definitely, you know, I wouldn't go just for an examination. I remember HMSA had that, what was it, a free annual checkup, right? You could go on the house kind of thing, and they would pay for it and all. I never took advantage of that. I never wanted to get examined. You know, I felt fine. I was okay and that kind of thing. Why do I need to be examined for? I'm good, you know, and that kind of thing. No, I don't need someone to try to find something wrong with me. I didn't think I needed someone to do that. I know when something is wrong with me, or so I thought. Now, you know, the age of internet and stuff like that, you can kind of self-diagnose yourself, yeah? Say, oh, okay, I get, oh, so over here, go on the internet. Oh, could be this. So if you have to go to the doctor because that thing is not going away, you go to the doctor and you can tell the doctor what you got. Because Google said, or Siri said, I got this, right? And you can educate your doctor on what you found kind of thing. It's kind of funny these days. But, you know, overall, no one likes to try to find something wrong
about themselves. We don't like, right? We don't like look, it's like, oh, something wrong with me, bro. You know, we don't want to do that. That's something that we don't want to do. But we're quick to point out flaws in other people. Yeah, we're quick to do that. But we don't like pick out flaws in ourselves. That's why the Lord always instructs us to judge righteously. In Matthew 7, verses 1 through 3, it says, do not judge so that you will not be judged. For in the way you judge, you will be judged. And by your standard of measure, it will be measured to you. Why do you look at the speck that's in your brother's eye, but do not notice the log that is in your own eye? You know, I felt through this before in times past, you know, praying for people, counseling people, even rebuking people. Yet I was dealing with the same stuff. And I hear rebuking the brother or sister. I was like, hey, you know, you got to cut that out and all that. You know, I'm doing the same thing. That's why we need to examine ourselves when it comes to our faith. Why? As it says here, to see if we are faithful Christians, to see if you're in the faith. And what is the standard of measure we do these tests? The Word of God. That's the only standard, right? That's the true standard, God's Word. Because the examination process involves some standard of truth. It's got to have some standard of truth by which we conduct, our conduct is measured by. It's the Word of God that shows us what a real Christian looks like, what a real Christian behaves like. And I came up with these five areas that we should examine and check it to see if we're walking with the Lord correctly. And you can think of a bunch of other ways, but these are the five that the Lord impressed upon my heart. Probably because this is the five stuff that I got to work on myself too. Is that how it works when you study God's Word, right? You got to teach God's Word. You say, oh, no, this is you too, bro. This is you too, by the way. So to make it a little bit easier to maybe memorize, I started all of them with W. The first one is words. Check our words. Proverbs 18:21 says, death and life are in the power of the tongue, and those who love it will eat its fruit. You know, we say we're Christians, yet the things that come out of our mouth, horrible. Horrible things, right? We get cussing and lying and slandering, gossiping, all these things that we get from the world already, but shouldn't happen in the church. Shouldn't happen in the body of Christ, right? We're supposed to be the examples. So in speaking about our mouths, James 3, verse 9 to 10 says, with it we bless our Lord and Father, and with it we curse men who have been made in the likeness of God. From the same mouth come both blessings and cursings. My brethren, these things ought not to be this way. I remember when I was stationed in Alabama when I was in the Air Force, and they had this saying, you kiss your mama with that mouth, kind of thing, right? Yeah. It's like, do you? You know, I remember one time I had a call down here at Blaisdell Park, and that's when the homeless was really, it was packed down there with homeless, and they were all gathering around this one, like this food truck in this van. So the sergeant at the time said, hey, go check this out. So okay. So I go down there and look, when I drove out, it looked like a church. I was like, oh, okay, so this is what, I was already a Christian. So, oh, this is pretty cool. You know, I see them feeding and all that. Then I hear one lady like cussing up one storm with this homeless guy, like, worse than one sailor. Kind of thing. I was like, oh, what's happening? I almost thought it was an argument. So I walk over there. I was like, hey, guys, is everything okay? You know, I'm in uniform, right? Is everything okay? And she goes, oh. I kind of started, oh, yeah, everything's fine, officer. Hi, I'm Pastor so-and-so. I was like, I was shocked. It's like, okay. And it wasn't like they were arguing, but it was like it was part of her language. Like she got to end the sentence with one bad word, kind of deal. It was like really awkward. I was like, oh, nice to meet you. I think, you know, kind of deal. But yeah, our words, right? We got to be careful of these things. So if we have a problem controlling our words, consider the prayer of King David. In Psalms 141:3, he says, set a guard, O Lord, over my mouth. Keep watch over the door of my lips.
You know, Lord help me, I have one dirty mouth, or I verbally abuse my spouse, or I'm mean to my employees and my coworkers, or Lord, I'm prone to gossip. Lord, help me with these things, and you know, ask the Lord to help you with it. So let's speak word of encouragement and comfort to one another instead of just busting each other up with our words. Yeah, let's be more encouraging. We should be the most encouraging people around, right? Is our Christians. So staying with the same W, the next one is staying with the word actually. How often are you personally in God's word? How often? Is it only Sunday night, Wednesday, you know, that kind of thing? You listen to them on the radio once in a while, driving to work, you know. When I always buy a new Bible, I always write this in the front cover. I got this from Pastor Bill years ago. I heard him say, I was like, wow, that's pretty cool. He says, 7 days away from God's word makes 1 week. 7 days away from God's word makes 1 week. Now, that's some play on words, right? It can be week, like 7 days, or it can be week, like I know more strength, kind of week. So, however you want to take it, but it's spiritually weak. That's what it means, actually. So, if you're spiritually weak, what takes over? The flesh. The flesh takes over. You're not feeding the spirit anymore, so the spirit gets weak. So the flesh is like, oh shoot, I take over from here. And then next thing you know, you're making all these decisions and you're kind of reverting back to your old ways and things like that, right? You gotta stay spiritually strong. This is our sword. This is where we battle it. The word of God is our sword. You know, before every shift, even when I was in the Air Force and all that, before every shift, we clean our weapons. We make sure the weapons is in perfect order and everything, because my life and the life of the people I'm serving is detrimental to the tools that I use to protect the public and stuff like that. So I gotta make sure they're sharp or they're in good working order. Shouldn't our spiritual life be just as important? Shouldn't our lives, you know, our swords be sharp? Shouldn't our swords be sharp? We gotta sharpen our swords all the time. It's no wonder a lot of times when we're in a battle, we get bust up. We get beaten up. It's like, why am I getting cracks? You know, well, have you been in God's word? Have you been strengthened? Have you been sharpening your sword? That could be it. You know, our Lord was the greatest example of that. When the Spirit took him into the wilderness to be tempted, you know, and yeah, he was hungry. He was physically weak and all this, but his sword was sharp. And that's what he used to fend off Satan during his physically weak time in the wilderness. So we too, you know, at times we're weak, we're tired, the days are long, you know, work was tough and all that. That's when the devil come in. When you're all tired, your guard is down, and here he comes and dangling a temptation in front of you or whatever it is, and we fall. Because a lot of times we don't take the time to sharpen our swords and stay spiritually strong, even though we're physically weak. But you know, if we have been in God's word like we should, we're gonna have more victories than defeats. So let's be in God's word more often. You know, we should have the attitude of Job here in Job 23, verse 12, he says, I have not departed from the command of his lips. I have treasured the words of his mouth more than my necessary food. That's a tough one for me. Necessary food. I like food. I like food very much. But the word of God, the spiritual food, should be priority in our lives. So let's make and keep God's word as the priority. So let's look at the next W. The next W is works. Ephesians 2:10 says, for we are his workmanship, created in Christ Jesus for good works, which God had prepared beforehand so that we should walk in them. So God has created us to participate in the work of his kingdom, to be a part of it, not to sit on the sidelines and watch the game happen, to be part of the game. And it took me a while to
to get this for myself. I was coming to Calvary Chapel for years, you can ask my wife. We were coming for years before I even lifted a finger to volunteer for anything at all. You know, I was like, especially football season, forget it, bro. I mean, the Chargers were playing, especially playing the Raiders. I was like, wow, hurry up, Pastor Bill. the game starting in 30 minutes, you know. That kind of, and that was me before. That was me before. Took me a while. You know, I always made a bunch of excuses for not serving. Oh, that's for the mature believers, or I don't have enough, I don't have any gifts or talents. I have nothing to bring to the table or that God could use, or I don't have any time, or whatever it was, you know. For me, it was just because I was selfish. For me, at least. I don't know if you're not serving, I don't know what it is for you. But for me, I was selfish. Until one day, Gail Irwin was a guest speaker here. Some of you old timers might remember Gail Irwin. He's since been, he's home with the Lord now. But he came and he had some products. He had his books, Jesus Style and Holy Spirit Style, and all these the books that he's known for. And he had bumper sticker. And it was like a plain white bumper sticker with black block letters. And all it said was, others. Others. Well, looking at his books and all that, and I see the bumper sticker, and it was like a punch in the face. I was like, it's like when light bulb and click. It's not about me. My walk with the Lord is not about me and making me happy, and it's about the Lord and about others. And once I figured that out, once that settled in my heart, my faith just took off. My walk with the Lord just took off. I was growing in the Lord more than I could handle almost sometimes. And I pray that's for you too. If you haven't served yet here at Calvary Chapel, what's stopping you? Really, what is stopping you? Serving was an awesome thing for my faith. I'm sure it will be for yours. Now for me, you know, now I'm happy to do anything, whatever the Lord wants for me. Scrape gum off the curb, no problem. Take the trash out, no problem, you know, because what can't compare to what Jesus did for us? I don't like scrape gum, but he even hang on the cross for me. What can compare to that? I can never repay him for what he did for me. There's nothing beneath me already. He did it all for me. You know, so pray about serving somewhere here at Calvary Chapel. Serving is one of the best ways you can show that you have saving faith. James makes that clear in James 2, verse 26. He says, "For just as the body without the spirit is dead, so also faith without works is dead." So again, find an area of need and just jump in. It's, I have no more gifts, I have no more talents. God go make them happen. You think you know more. Sometimes you got to step in the Jordan before the waters part. Yeah, and the Lord shows you something. Next W is will. God's will. Psalms 143, verse 10 says, "Teach me to do your will, for you are my God. Let your good spirit lead me on level ground." You know, are you surrendered to God's will in your life? We all like to make plans for our lives, and we think that would help us succeed and move forward in life. Yeah, we all do. It's like, oh yeah, this will help me move forward. Yeah, finally, you know, I can do something. But sometimes we don't ask the Lord if that's what he wants. We don't ask him. How come? How come we don't ask him if that's what he wants? We got to be careful on that. So it may look like a great plan, whatever we come up with in our brain, but we still need his counsel and his guidance, whatever it may be. Proverbs 14, verse 12 says, "There is a way which seems right to a man, but its end is the way of death." We got to make sure the plans that we make, that's God's plans, that we're doing his heart. And sometimes we pray, "Lord, you know, your will be done in my life, Lord." Oh, yeah, we like the prayer, right? "Your will be done in my life," until he reveals the will. Oh, yeah, how about you and your family go to Uganda? Sell your house, sell your cars. Ah, maybe next month you go to Uganda. Oh, wait, Lord. You know, we start backpedaling after that kind of thing. Or like for me, leave the police department and go to full-time ministry. Oh, I love my job, you know, kind of thing. Oh, what's happening, Lord, kind of thing. So we got to
We got to be able to surrender to God's will, whatever it is, whatever it may be. He's the King of Kings and the Lord of Lords. Now, I think the Lord set a good example for us when he was praying to the Father in the Garden of Gethsemane. Yeah? Imagine going through that. You know you're going to hang on the cross. You know people are going to beat you and you're going to die and all these kind of things. And you say, not my will, but your will, knowing what's coming. That's our Lord. He set the example for us. See, Jesus knew that this was going to be a horrific time for him, but he still surrendered. Unreal. Amazing. And likewise, we should also seek the Lord's will for our lives. When he reveals whatever direction to it for us to go in, we submit. That's our part. We submit to his will. So include him in all your decisions, even the little ones. But if it's a big decision, if it's a big bugger that you got to decide on, here's five things that probably can help you discern God's will. Some of these might be obvious, but I think it's a pretty good checklist. The first one, obviously, is prayer. Take it to prayer, right? Take it before the Lord. Philippians 4:6-7. Be anxious for nothing, but in everything by prayer and supplication, with thanksgiving, let your requests be made known to God. And the peace of God, which surpasses all comprehension, will guard your hearts and your minds in Christ Jesus. Seems obvious, right? Yeah, just bring it before the Lord. But people don't pray. People don't, I get them, God, don't worry. I got this one figured out. And then we run into all kinds of trouble. For some, you know, either people don't believe God will hear them, or they believe he's not able to do it, or they let their pride get in the way, think they can handle it themselves. A lot of us fall into that category, yeah? So pray. Pray first. Two, seek godly counsel. Seek godly counsel. Proverbs 11, verse 14, say, where there is no guidance, the people fall. But in an abundance of counselors, there is victory. So pick the brain of mature believers around you, the pastors, the leaders in the church, or whoever, you know, auntie who's been a Christian for 50 years, or whatever, you know, bring it before them. There's abundance of counselors, there's victory. So keep that in mind. Have these people also pray for you. Three, look at scriptural principles. I know the Bible doesn't cover everything we possibly go through in our lives, but there's great principles in the Bible that can apply to whatever we're going through in our lives. So look for scriptural principles in God's Word. Number four, evaluate your circumstances. Evaluate your circumstances. Maybe, you know, it's just for an analogy. Maybe you're like, man, you know, I think I can play in the NFL. I think that's my calling for God. But you're 5'4 and you're 120 pounds. Right? It's like, let's evaluate this a little bit. Maybe

person in the room and all that, God go, I cannot use you. I cannot use you because you will take the glory. And God, all glory belongs to the Lord. Amen. Number five, sensing inner peace. Sensing inner peace. So going back to the verse back in Philippians, talking about that peace of God that surpasses all understanding. You've been praying about it, you talk to spiritual counselors and stuff like that, and like, now that's, you make the decision, and you're like, you know what, there's this, I'm not worried anymore. I'm not struggling with this anymore. There's this peace that comes upon you. That could be the Lord just telling you that's the correct decision. So don't take one of these points. Try to see if you can check a lot of these points off when you're trying to make a big decision or so forth. But the more you can check off, probably leaning towards that's probably the correct decision. So next W is witness. Witness. Mark 16:15. And he said to them, go into all the world and preach the gospel to all creation. So here we have a command to share the gospel. To share the gospel, but this is an area where you plan anxiety about this. It's like, you know, I don't know the Bible well enough, or I'm not good at arguing and trying to convince people, and I'm not gifted in that kind of area. So, you know, what really helped me when I was kind of fearful of sharing Christ with others is, Lord, help me see these people as you see them. Help me see them like you see them through your eyes, you know. Give me a burden for the loss. Put it upon my heart, Lord. Help me understand how you feel about these people who do not know you and are going astray. And yes, no, people's eternity are at stake. That's the thing. Friends and family and so forth. You know, these people, we call ourselves Christians, and so we should have this heaviness when someone we care about or someone that we know don't know Jesus. That should be heavy on our hearts. You know, yes, have you guys studied the book of Revelations? You know, it's a book that promises a blessing to those who read it. That's the only book in the Bible promises a blessing to those who read it. And I think one of the reasons it promises a blessing is because you read about the coming judgment of God. What's going to happen, you know, to the people who don't know Him? What's going to happen to this world? So because of that, you would want to tell others so that they can escape this fate. That should be heavy on your heart. You know, when I was, again, I bring up all these police analogies because that was a big part of a big chunk of my life, but I had two pretty good friends in the police department. One day I had an arrest that I shared this before. I had an arrest, brought me to the Pro City police station, and I passed this guy named Kyle. He just got promoted to detective. And so I'm walking, I'm passing him in the aisle in the station, and I say, hey, Kyle, congratulations on your promotion. Oh, thank you. And as I was walking by, and I was doing paperwork, and I was kind of busy and all, but I felt the Lord say, hey, tell him about me. And I was like, I kept walking. I was like, and I didn't turn around, so I continued, because I had an arrest, so I was dealing with my paperwork and typing things and stuff like that. And then, so I didn't. I said, you know, maybe I'll catch him one out of time or whatever. Thing is, about maybe almost 2 months later, he takes his life. And, you know, this, I pray that someone in my failure to share, you know, someone else did. That God brought someone along, you know, because I thought I heard the Lord pretty clearly, you know, to go share. It would have just took a minute or so, right, on my time. Another friend I had, this guy loved the Lord. I mean, this guy loved the Lord. He would tell the other policemen about God. He would tell the guys he's arresting about God. We used to go, this was when we were in District 8, we were in Waianae, and we're on first watch, so midnight shift, and we will go. We basically going from beach to beach, chasing everybody, all the drunk, disorderly people from beach to beach. We start from KLs and work our way down, you know, they keep bouncing from beach to beach and all that. And he

He'll come out of the car, walk up to the guys drinking and partying, and start talking about Jesus. Start talking about the Lord. Amazing. Amazing. And I always looked up to him. I was like, wow, this guy is just like not shame, man. Unreal. Another tragic story. One day he was a stall car headed out to Waianae. I think it was by Kahe Point side. So he pulled over to make sure no one bangs the car, right? Put the lights on and everything. Turns out another car bangs him. And then he went home to be with the Lord too. He went home to be with the Lord. But that guy, unashamed. Unashamed. Eric. He was unashamed about the Lord. So, you know, we all think we have more time. Yeah, that's just human nature. We think we get more time and everything. But do we? Do we? We think our family members and co-workers and friends are always going to be there tomorrow. But will they? We don't know, right? So let's take every opportunity to share about Jesus. Because, you know, the one who's walking close to him should be the one who we want to share about. Right? If you're really walking with the Lord, you'd be excited to share about it. If you truly know him, you'd be like, bro, everybody gotta know. It's like having a famous cousin. Yeah, it's like your cousin is like one famous entertainer. It's like, oh, you like everybody know. Hey, it's my cousin, bro. It's my cousin. Right? That's like local. Yeah. Even if you're not a cousin, you say, it's my cousin. But we don't do that with the Lord. How come? When he's the good news. We don't do that. Last W. Worship. Worship. John 4:24. God is spirit, and those who worship him must worship him in spirit and in truth. So to worship God in spirit and truth is to declare that God is worthy of our reverence. And when we worship God, we do it in response to who he is. We have this understanding, it's like, this is God Almighty. And we worship accordingly. You know, worship comes from the understanding that God is worthy of our praise and adoration. You know, as we know, our worship is expressed in different ways through our corporate singing, like we did earlier, the teaching of God's word, and even tithing. You know, Pastor Bill, he used to be the one that did the announcements and did the tithes and offerings things on the morning services, and he would say, it's time to worship the Lord in our giving. It's like, when I first heard that, I was like, that's worship? Giving, you know, the tithes and offerings? It is. Worshiping the Lord in our giving. Worship is also expressed in our daily lives through prayer, scripture reading, acts of kindness, and gratitude. Our worship pastor years ago, I think this was when we were still down in the Empress Theater, he told me this. He goes, your corporate worship is just an extension of the worship you do privately. It's just an extension. So the way you worship openly here, more so when you do it privately with the Lord. So what is your worship life like, your personal worship life with the Lord? If it's lacking, ask the Lord for a deeper understanding of who he is. That's how you correct it. Understanding of who God really is. You cannot help but worship once you come to another level of realization like that. Or maybe we put something else in God's place in our lives. There's an idol that we erected in our lives instead of the Lord, and that becomes more important to us than him. And I remember going up to my room, grabbing my guitar, ukulele, and just playing and singing worship. I'll be up there for hours. I will lose track of time. My wife is like, what you doing up there? Hurry up already. You know, and that kind of thing. We gotta go someplace. I was like, okay. I would just lose track of time because I just his presence and just being with him, just me and him and everything. What is your worship life like? Sometimes we lose the desire of that kind of intimacy because of familiarity. We walk a long time with him. I can't say that word. We've been walking with him so long, we're too familiar. Yeah? And we lose that intimacy, what it should never be. It should never be like that. So ending off, now here we can think about those areas that be in our lives maybe. And you probably could think of more ways to measure if your walk, how your walk is going with the Lord, or areas you might be falling short
in your walk. For example, if we're in obvious willful sin, of course we gotta repent and turn away from that sin and confess it to the Lord. But you know, we all need to take that self-examination at times. Really look at ourselves and see what's up, because we can lie to ourselves, we can fool ourselves. Ask yourself, are you becoming more like the world, or are you becoming more like Jesus? Fair question, right? Fair question. I heard Greg Laurie ask this. He says, if you were arrested for being a Christian, would there be enough evidence to convict you? Would there be? You know, by evidence, I don't mean how many Bibles you own, or if you get that nice newest Christian t-shirt that's out right now, or anything, or you get the bumper sticker on your car, or whatever. No, I mean hard evidence. So if I go to your family members, or your friends, or your coworkers, your brother one Christian, sister one Christian, would you be worried about what they tell me? Something to think about, yeah? Are we living it before everybody else? Are we walking it? So let's be real about where we stand with the Lord. I mean, really be real. We often pray for revival, but I like that song that says, Lord, send revival. Start with me. Start with me. Amen. Amen. I'd like to ask the ushers to come forward, hand out the communion elements. Let's end our study in prayer. Heavenly Father, we thank you so much, Lord, for your word. Your word that is like a mirror. It shows us where we really stand. It shows us a standard of righteousness that you require out of our lives as believers, as your people. And Father, if we fall short in any of these areas or other areas that we didn't even talk about tonight, we pray, Lord, you reveal it to us, and that we'd be open to be changed, to be more like you. That we don't have to worry about if we look like one Christian. We're just going to be one. We're going to live like one. We're going to talk like one. Lord, this world needs to see something real. There's so much fake out there. So much fake on the internet, social media, and things. This world is screaming for something that's truly real. Help us be that to the world. Help us be Christ-like to this lost and dying world. Lord, if there's anyone here tonight who does not know you as the Lord and Savior, we pray that tonight's the night that they will surrender their lives to you. God, and for those of us who are saints, help us to continue to be transformed and changed. Lord, day by day, from glory to glory, Lord, that we might reflect the Son of God through our lives. We thank you, Lord. In Jesus' name, amen.

1 Corinthians 11, verse 23 to 26 says, "For I received from the Lord that which I also delivered to you, that the Lord Jesus, in the night in which he was betrayed, took bread. And when he had given thanks, he broke it and said, 'This is my body, which is for you. Do this in remembrance of me.' In the same way, he took the cup, also after supper, saying, 'This cup is the new covenant in my blood. Do this as often as you drink it in remembrance of me.' For as often as you eat this bread and drink the cup, you proclaim the Lord's death until he comes." Let's pray. Father, we thank you, Lord, for the sacrifice that your Son has made for us. And we're forever grateful for it. God, these verses talks about remembrance. Lord, we're such forgetful people. Lord, we go day by day in our lives, Father. We fall to sin and temptation. And Father, we forget sometimes, Lord, that your Son died for all these things, Lord, that we struggle with. Lord, that in our lives, that we surrender to you, we can spend eternity with you forever and ever. Lord, we think about the bread, Lord, that's broken, how your body was broken, how it's busted up for us. And then in your blood that was spilled. As your word says, without the shedding of blood, there's no forgiveness of sin. Lord, so we thank you so much for this time of remembrance, that this sacrament, Lord, that we do to remember everything that you've done for us, God. So with thankful hearts, Lord, we take the communion now, in Jesus' name. Let's partake of the bread.

0: And the cup. 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
1: Thank you, Pastor Anthony. 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Sorry. Thank you, Pastor Anthony.

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concludes our second program done by special request. 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
4: 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Today's Bible teacher is Chuck Missler, connecting the Bible to your life and the world around you. In today's study, Chuck completes his teaching on the Gospel according to Luke, chapter 19.
5: So the conspirators had planned to do this last of all on the feast day, specifically. And now it happens, it's going to occur on the biggest feast day of the year, on Passover. Not because he planned it, because Jesus made it happen. When he gathered at the upper room, he says, one of you is going to betray me. So the cat's out of the bag. And Judas is in the spot. He'd planned to be the helper here, except now everybody knows that it's going to happen. So he's in a spot. He's either got a fish or cut bait, as we would say. And that's why Jesus says, what you do, do quickly. So he leaves, because he's got to pull it off tonight. They hadn't planned to do it that night. That's why they're in Gethsemane so long, because he's running around trying to get it set up. You didn't just go to Pilate. You had to arrange that in advance and so forth. A lot of arrangements. But Jesus is controlling it. But see, God had ordained that his son would be slain on Passover. How? As the Lamb of God that taketh away the sin of the world. John the Baptist, when he first introduces Jesus to the public, twice, he says, behold, the Lamb of God that taketh away the sin of the world. That's a very Jewish title. In John 1:29, it's also echoed in 1 Corinthians, 1 Californians 5:7. His hour had not yet come. No, now it had come. It came to pass, verse 29, it came to pass when he was come nigh to Bethphage and Bethany at the mount called the Mount of Olives, he sent two of his disciples. Now, Bethany and Bethphage are just on the other side of the hill, of the Mount of Olives, on the other side of Jerusalem. If you look at Jerusalem, Bethany is just eastward over the rise, if you will. Saying, go ye into the village over against you, in the which, at your entering, ye shall find a colt tied, whereon yet never man sat. Loose him and bring him hither. So that's his instruction, okay? And if any man ask you, why do you loose him? Thus shall ye say unto him, because the Lord hath need of him. Now this could be just because he was popular to the crowd or something. I don't think so. I personally suspect that was a password that was prearranged. But in any case, they that went were sent, went their way, and found even as he had said unto them. And as they were loosing the colt, the owners thereof said unto them, why loose ye the colt? And they said, the Lord hath need of him. Like that was enough? Apparently so. I personally suspect prearrangement here. And they brought him to Jesus, and they cast their garments upon the colt, and they set Jesus thereon. So he's riding a donkey, and he's going to ride it from this area, Bethany and so forth, up over the hill, Mount of Olives, down through, on a road that you can walk when you visit there, by the way, down through the Eastern Gate. Jesus was deliberately fulfilling a prophecy from the Old Testament, Zechariah 9, verse 9. In Zechariah 9:9, it says, rejoice greatly, O daughter of Zion. Shout, O daughter of Jerusalem. Behold, thy king cometh unto thee. He is just and having salvation, lowly, and riding upon an ass, and upon a colt, the foal of an ass. Behold, thy king cometh thee. Interesting prophecy. And he was doing it on the precise day that Gabriel had told Daniel some 5 centuries earlier. And we'll take a look at that. Daniel 9, chapter 9, verse 25. In my mind, Daniel chapter 9, verse 25 is the most phenomenal passage in the entire Bible. But we'll go on here for now. And as he went, they spread their clothes in the way. And when he was come nigh, even now at the descent of the Mount of Olives, the whole multitude of the disciples began to rejoice and praise God with a loud voice for all the mighty works that they had seen. Jerusalem was overrun over a million people. Once a year. This is a big time of year. Every able-bodied Jew had to be in Jerusalem for this celebration that was in the Torah. And we'll take a look at that in a minute. But these are people that heard about Lazarus. These are the popularity of him had been, the buzz was everywhere. But in Deuteronomy 16:16, there are three feasts of the seven. There are seven feasts of Moses, but three of them were compulsory for every able-bodied male Jew to celebrate in Jerusalem. And that's why this was a time of crowds, a time of pilgrimage, if you will. Now, the Jewish year, in a civil sense, starts at Nisan. That's Rosh Hashanah, the head of the year. And that's the first month of the civil year. But in Exodus 12, when he institutes the Passover, God tells Moses, I want you to make this month, the month of Nisan, the beginning of months. So the Jews have two calendars, one that starts at Tishri, which is the civil calendar, and one that starts at Nisan, which is the religious calendar. Now, of the seven feasts of Moses, there are three that are in the spring. Passover, Feast of Unleavened Bread, and the Feast of First Fruits. Feast of First Fruits is celebrated the morning after Shabbat, after Passover. The point being, though, these three feasts are always bunched together, and the term Passover connotatively embraces all three. The one that's actually required is the Feast of Unleavened Bread in Deuteronomy 16:16, but it implies the whole group, obviously. Now, in the fall, we have three feasts: Feast of Trumpets, Day of Atonement, Yom Kippur, and the Feast of Tabernacles. Now, each of these feasts commemorate historical aspects of the nation's history, but they also anticipate a prophecy. And the three spring feasts, in some way, each one of them points to the first advent of Jesus Christ. The three feasts in the fall each point to the second advent of Jesus Christ. It's really worth your study. If you haven't done it yet, you want to dig into that, you really want to grasp that and understand it. They're fabulous aspects as you get into all of that. God's deliberate planning of every detail. Between these two groups of three each, there's a weird one right in the middle, so to speak. Not exactly in the middle, but between them. The Feast of Shavuot, sometimes called the Feast of Weeks, also called Pentecost. And that's the feast that is perhaps the most provocative of them all, because it's the only feast in the entire Bible that uses leavened bread. It's a feast that has Gentile overtones. And it has it becomes idiomatically, prophetically, the feast at which the church is launched. In Acts chapter 2, the church is empowered and launched at the Feast of Shavuot. And that may have huge prophetic implications yet to be fully appreciated. But that's another study. Let's move on. Jesus enters the donkey while they're singing Psalm 118. And that's recorded in Matthew 21. And you want to take a look at Psalm 118 to understand what's going on here. Psalm 118, let's begin about verse 24 to 26. This is the day which the Lord hath made, and we will rejoice and be glad in it. Now, you and I use this often, I think, in our Christian walk, to celebrate this day, whatever day it might be. This is the day which the Lord hath made. Praise God. That's exciting. It's a very positive thing. Except, that's fine. Denotatively, it's referring to a specific day. The day that the king comes. This is the day which the Lord hath made, and we shall rejoice and be glad in it. Save now. Save now. I beseech thee, O Lord. And our Savior is riding this donkey here. I beseech thee, and send now prosperity. Blessed be he that cometh in the name of the Lord. We have blessed you out of the house of the Lord. This is the day. It's referring to a specific day, and I'll prove it to you before I'm through here. And blessed is he that cometh in the name of the Lord. So this is an announcement psalm. Now notice in Luke 19, verse 38, they're singing, blessed be the king that cometh in the name of the Lord, peace in heaven and glory in the highest. Now you and I, especially as Gentiles, would miss the point here. Whenever we miss the point, the Pharisees come to our rescue. Because when they get upset, that's an indicator that something significant is going on. And so they're singing Psalm 118, declaring Jesus as the Messiah. In this context, singing Psalm 118 is tantamount to the crowd proclaiming him as the Mashiach Nagid, the Messiah, the King, the leader. Well, some of the Pharisees from among the multitude said unto him, Master, rebuke your disciples. See, they assume clearly in their enthusiasm, he doesn't want that his disciples blaspheming, declaring that he's the Messiah. Well, so they assume he's going to correct that. Verse 40, he answered and said to them, I tell you that if these should hold their peace, the stones would immediately cry out. And I've always had this notion that if they would have just shut up, I would have loved to see. Is that just a figure of speech? Or that literally would be true. But actually, if you've ever traveled to Jerusalem with one of our particular tours, when we're up on the Mount of Olives, we go through this whole program, talk about it, to set the stage for the best bargain in Israel. You know the way to take a small fortune out of Israel? Bring a large fortune in. Yeah, right, exactly. Well, the best bargain in Israel, as you, when we're up in the Mount of Olives, we go through all of this, and because it's a fantastic photo op, because the whole city spreads out across, you're on the other side of a valley, and the whole city's there. So everybody's taking pictures. And then what we do, we usually go from there to Gethsemane, which is right at the base of the Mount of Olives. So we walk down that very road that he rode to have a devotional service at the Garden of Gethsemane. And I tell the group before we go, what you do is we walk down there, find a stone that is laying around and put it in your pocket, or a couple if you like. It's free. Israel is not short of stones. You're not going to defraud anybody that way. When you get home, you take that stone and have a trophy shop or somebody mount it on a plaque for your family room or your den or your study or your office as a trophy. And when somebody in your office says, gee, what's that? You can point out, that's one of the stones that didn't cry out. And what you can do then, you go through the whole story. You go into Daniel 9, explain the 70-week prophecy, explain what happened at the triumphal entry, why it's so significant. And they brought it up by asking you about that stone. So we've done that for years, and it's one of our, it's best bargain. It's cost you nothing. It's going to be one of your most treasured possessions. Well, anyway, as we go further, and he says, when he was come near, he beheld the city, and what did Jesus do? He's riding the donkey. This is his time of exaltation. He's presenting himself as the Messiah, come to bring the kingdom. And he beheld the city, and he wept over it. He wept over it. Wow. Just as Jeremiah did in Jeremiah 9 and so forth. And as he cries, as Jesus cries, what does he say? If thou hadst known, even thou, at least in this thy day, the things which belong to thy peace. But now they're hid from thine eyes. Several points here. He's establishing that this day is unique in all of history, because it's the fulfillment of the prophecies of Zechariah 9:9, and it's the trigger of the 70th-week prophecy of Daniel. And then he declares blindness upon the nation. Forever? No. Paul will correct our understanding of that. But at least in this thy day, I want you to get the significance of this very specific day. But now they're hid from thine eyes. And Daniel, to understand this, we'll take a quick review. I assume you've already been through this, but if not, it'll be a refresher in any case. In Daniel chapter 9, the angel Gabriel visits Daniel after an intensive prayer session and announces a little four-verse prophecy that's probably the most, in fact, Jesus points his disciples to this as the key to all end-time prophecy. So you really want to master these last four verses of Daniel 9. We're only going to take one of the four. The introduction is at verse 24. It's the scope of the thing. 77s, which in Jewish parlance is seven, can be a week of days, a week of weeks, a week of months, or a week of years. But implicitly here, it's a week of years. 77s are determined upon thy people and upon thy holy city. Know who's the focus of this is not the church. It's thy people, nation Israel, and thy holy city, Jerusalem. To do what? Six things. To finish the transgression, to make an end of sins, to make reconciliation for iniquity, to bring an everlasting righteousness, and to seal up the vision of the prophecy and anoint the most holy place. Now, we won't go through all of these, but it's clear they haven't been completed yet. Has there been an end of sins? I don't think so. Pick up any newspaper. And there's a lot of other things here. We won't take the time to go through all of that. But the point is, it's certainly comprehensive. So then Gabriel instructs Daniel, know therefore and understand that from the going forth of the commandment restoring to build Jerusalem unto the Mashiach Nagid shall be 7 weeks and 62 weeks. 7 plus 60 plus 2 is, in other words, 69 weeks. The street shall be built again and the wall even in troubled times. Now, this all taking place when Daniel's getting this from Gabriel, he's in captivity in Babylon, but he knows from reading Jeremiah that that's about up and that there's going to be a commandment that'll release them to go home. From the going forth the commandment to restore and to build Jerusalem, rebuild the city. And that doesn't occur until Nehemiah chapter 2. But in any case, unto the Messiah the Prince shall be, in effect, 69 weeks of years. And so you don't get confused about the temple, which is separate from the city. The focus here is to build Jerusalem. And so you don't miss it. The Holy Spirit adds, the street shall be built again, and the wall, even in troubled times. So we're focusing on the city, because there's 4 different decrees that could fit. 3 of them have to do with the temple. Only one deals with the city. From the commandment to restore and to build Jerusalem, until the Messiah, there's a trigger and a climax. Terminus ad quo and ad quem. But the point is, the commandment to restore and build Jerusalem unto Messiah will be 69 weeks of years. And for reasons we won't try to develop here, the Lord always uses, in both Genesis and Revelation, 30-day months to be a year. 69 times 7 times 360 turns out to mean 173,880 days. Okay, so what? Well, let's watch. We know this decree was the decree of Artaxerxes Longimanus, which occurred on March 14th of 445 B.C. The question is, when did the Messiah present himself as king? On only one occasion, at the triumphal entry, which was April 6th of 32 AD. And all this is developed in our commentaries if you want to get in the detail. But the net of it is, if you go through all of this. By the way, this is in the Septuagint translation of the Old Testament. When you see quotes in the New Testament made by Paul or whoever, they're usually quoting from the Greek document called the Septuagint. So that was virtually 300 years earlier. From 445 B.C. to 32 A.D. is 173,740 days. From March 14th to April 6th is 24. And if you go through the leap year thing, it turns out that Gabriel pinned down the exact day with a margin of error of zero, the triumphal entry. That's why I just said, at least in this thy day. It's a very, very pivotal point. See, if thou hadst known, even thou, at least in this thy day, the things which belong unto thy peace, but now they are hidden from thine eyes. This thy day, but now. See, from this point on, you're going to be blinded to this. But not forever. Paul tells you in Romans 11:25 that they'll be blinded in part until the fullness of the Gentiles be come in. The fact that blindness is being relieved in Israel. It used to be a few, not many years ago, if you were a believer, a Jewish believer, and you emigrated to Israel, you were advised by your friends, don't let anyone know you're a Christian. Because you don't get on any lists. It was an underground thing. Not today. There are 360 Messianic fellowships openly worshiping in Israel. So if you have any grasp here, this tells you that we're getting close to the end. That's exciting. Now, Jesus goes on to say in verse 43 and verse 44, he says, for the day shall come upon thee, that's why he's weeping, the day shall come upon thee that thine enemy shall cast a trench about thee, compass thee round and keep thee in on every side, and shall lay thee even with the ground, and thy children within thee, and they shall not leave in thee one stone upon another. Jesus is predicting the fall of Jerusalem some 38 years later. Now, and it is 38 years later, Titus Vespasian and the 5th, 10th, 12th, and 15th Roman legions lay a siege to Jerusalem. In 143 days, 600,000 Jews were killed. Historians estimate that over 1.5 million men, women, and children died from the siege and from the famine and disease that followed. So that raises a question, why was Jerusalem destroyed in 86? One of the biggest milestones on the Jewish calendar is when Jerusalem fell and the temple was destroyed. That ended Judaism in the biblical sense. The Mosaic Judaism had nowhere to go. Without the shedding of blood, there's no remission of sins. And there's no temple within which to shed blood. So they end up having a council within 20 years to try to figure out what to do about it. And they redefine Judaism in the form that you know, Talmudic Judaism, which is a creature of a different kind. For the day shall come upon thee, that thy enemy shall cast a trench about thee, and compass thee round, and keep thee in on every side, and shall lay thee even with the ground, and thy children within thee, and they shall not leave in thee one stone left another, because thou knewest not the time of thy visitation. There are many answers you can give as to why Jerusalem was leveled, but Jesus' answer is here in verse 44. Jerusalem was destroyed. Why? Because thou knewest not the time of thy visitation. When you think this through, the reality is that Jesus held them accountable to know the prophecies of Daniel chapter 9. Heavy stuff. Heavy stuff. Thou knewest not the time of thy visitation. And he went into the temple and began to cast them out that sold therein and them that bought, saying unto them, It is written, My house is the house of prayer, but ye have made it a den of thieves. Now don't get confused. This happened twice. It happened once early in his ministry, and it's happening again here at the climax, if you will. Instead of praying with an A, they were praying with an E, praying on the people with all their chicaneries. The high priests were corrupted, and what they got a piece of the action. Jesus cleansed the temple twice, at the beginning of his ministry in John 2, at the end of his ministry, Matthew, Mark, and Luke recorded the latter one, but say nothing about the former one, by the way. And as Messiah, he's bringing ceremonial cleanliness to the nation. It was logical at both the beginning and the end. So that's the concept here. In both cases, his teaching in the temple was disregarded by the religious leaders. Jesus quoted from Isaiah 56 and Jeremiah 7 as he was driving the people who were selling out of the temple. Mark adds in his account that the buyers and money changers were also driven out, obviously. See, the leaders had led the people to a mere formalism and impersonalization of the sacrifice. They weren't really sacrificing, it was all just a ceremony. Got to be careful about ceremonies. They can become very vacuous, very empty, and counterproductive. They set up the whole thing in the count of Gentiles, which, among other things, disrupted their witness to the world. It's a form of compromise. How often do we do that in church, in some equivalent form? And he taught daily in the temple. But the chief priest, he taught daily in the temple. We're going to talk about in chapter 21. It's going to be very important. But the chief priests and scribes and the chief of the people sought to destroy him. But not on a feast day, Matthew tells us, Matthew 26:5. They could not find what they might do. Why? For all the people were very attentive to hear them. So at this point, he's popular, buzzes everywhere. They don't dare touch him. They got to find the right time. I could not resist adding a little addendum to this study. I thought it'd be interesting to hear from the donkey. There's a very famous poem by G.K. Chesterton. I couldn't resist adding to our package here. When fishes flew and forests walked and figs grew upon thorn, some moment when the moon was blood, then surely I was born. With monstrous head and sickening cry and ears like errant wings, the devil's walking parody on all four-footed things. The tattered outlaw of the earth, of ancient crooked will, starve, scourge, deride me, I am dumb, I keep my secret still. Fools, for I also had my hour, one far fierce hour and sweet. There was a shout about my ears and palms before my feet. Well, in our next session, we're starting now a climactic move to the pivot of all history. I want you to study for next time Luke chapter 20. And as you do that, you might also review your notes on Isaiah chapter 5, the vineyard thing. Jesus is going to draw upon that again. Isaiah, the first 7 verses at least of Isaiah 5. And so with that, let you and I stand for a closing word of prayer. Father, we stagger as we begin to comprehend the precision of your word. How you've deliberately put these milestones in a way that can be corroborated, where you demonstrate that you are outside time and space. We thank you, Father, for many reasons, not the least of which as the manifestation of the reality of your word and the extremes you've gone to provide this scenario for our benefit. We thank you for the extremes you've gone to. We thank you for the gift of your Son. We thank you, Father, for declaring it so precisely in advance that we indeed are without excuse. We do understand that you are God. And we thank you for the gift of Jesus Christ on our behalf. We thank you for the Mashiach Nagid that went to the cross so that we might live. Father, we do solicit your Holy Spirit to open these truths to us, to have them galvanize us to an awareness of who you are and what you would have of us in the days that remain. We do pray, Father, that through your Holy Spirit and through your word, we each might become more effective stewards of the opportunities that you bring across our path. As we commit ourselves right now, with no reservations or caveats, we completely, right now, commit ourselves into your hands. In the name of our Mashiach Nagid, Yeshua of Nazareth, indeed. Amen.
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0: usually do when you come to a list of names in the Bible? Well, most people skim it, or they just skip it entirely. But what if those names are actually telling a story? Welcome to the Sunday Sermon on Through the Bible. I'm Steve Schwetz, and in his message called The Gospel in the Genealogy of Christ, Dr. J. Vernon McGee shows us that the opening verses of Matthew are far more than a list of ancestors. They're a window into the grace of God. Matthew begins with a long line of fathers and sons stretching across centuries. At first glance, though, it may look like a page from a history book, but Dr. McGee helps us to see something remarkably woven into that list. In the family line of Jesus are unexpected people, outsiders, sinners, and unlikely stories of grace. And through them, God quietly tells the story of the gospel. As we open Matthew chapter 1, we're going to discover that even a genealogy can reveal the heart of God, a God who saves sinners, honors faith, and writes redemption into the most unlikely lives. Let's pray. Father, thank you for your word and for the way that every part of it points us to your Son. Open our eyes to see the grace that's written into this passage and open our hearts to receive it. In Jesus' name, amen. Here's the Sunday sermon on Through the Bible with Dr. J. Vernon McGee.
1: I'm turning to the very first chapter of the Gospel of Matthew, and I want to begin reading where the New Testament begins. The book of the generation of Jesus Christ, the son of David, the son of Abraham. Abraham begat Isaac, and Isaac begat Jacob, and Jacob begat Judas and his brethren. And Judas begat Phares and Zerah of Tamar, and Phares begat Ezram, and Ezram begat Aram, and Aram begat Amminadab, and Amminadab begat Naasson, and Naasson begat Salmon. Salmon begat Boaz of Rahab, and Boaz begat Obed of Ruth, and Obed begat Jesse. And Jesse begat David the king, and David the king begat Solomon of her that had been the wife of Uriah. It was more years ago than I like to remember tonight that I went to a young people's conference, not as a speaker, but as a young person. It was the first conference I'd ever been to. In fact, it was the first contact I had really had with anything that was Christian. And I never shall forget the Bible teacher there, because he affected my life as much as anyone in such a brief time. And he asked one morning, he said, "How many of you young people have read the Bible through during the past year?" Not a hand went up. And he asked the question again. He said, "How many of you have read the Bible through during the past year?" And again, not a hand went up. And he said, I'm almost certain in a group this size, and we're about 300 present, he said, "I'm sure that in a group this size that someone here has read the Bible through." And a young man, very gingerly and furtively, began to put up his hand. And he said to him, he said, "Did you read the Bible through?" And the young man said, "Well, I didn't exactly read it through. When I got to those begets, I just passed over them. I never read any of them." And the Bible teacher laughed, and he said, "Well, that's what I do when I get to them." And right there and then, it impressed me that the Holy Spirit had wasted a great deal of printer's ink if the genealogies in the Bible are meaningless, or if they are just, you know, something like 2 + 2 = 4, and that ends them. Now, may I say that these genealogies are not interesting to read, and yet the Holy Spirit has seen fit to put them in the Word of God. They're there for a purpose. In one sense, they are the most important part of Scripture, for this reason, that the purpose of the genealogies is to establish the line from which Jesus Christ came. And for that very reason, and that reason alone, They're all important. And the Old Testament can be considered as just the family line of Jesus Christ. That is one of the reasons that the Old Testament has been given to us, is to establish the family line of our Lord. And the New Testament opens with this genealogy. I think properly so. I do believe that we do not use wisdom sometime in giving a New Testament even to folk to read. A friend of mine, a chaplain during World War II, told me that he regretted very much the fact that they gave out New Testaments instead of giving out single Gospels. He said, I've given out literally thousands of New Testaments. And he said, I've given them out in barracks, and I've given them out on shipboard. I've given them out everywhere. And I'd watch these fellas. They'd take, some of them had never had a Testament before. And they would open it up. Naturally, you always turn to the beginning of a book. And the fellow would lie down maybe on his bunk. And he'd open it up and he'd start reading. So-and-so begat so-and-so begat so-and-so. He said, what in the world kind of book is this? And he put it down. And he says, I've seen fella after fella put the book down. He said, I wish that another gospel had been given. And I imagine you are thinking tonight that the gospel of John is the one that should have been given. I believe, frankly, the gospel of Mark is the one that should have been given first to the fellas in the service, and then the gospel of John, then the gospel of Luke, and last of all, the gospel of Matthew. But it stands first in the New Testament because the New Testament stands or falls on that genealogy. And if you want to know how accurate it is, when you get to the end of the gospel of Matthew, you will find that the resurrection of Christ was questioned, but not the birth of Christ. This genealogy was not questioned. One of the reasons, it was on display in the temple. You will find that they took good care of these genealogies. When they returned after the captivity and came back in the land, they took these genealogies. You will remember that Ezra did that. He kept these family lines, and this family line evidently, and I believe that Matthew just copied this right out of the record that was on exhibit. And this is something that cannot be questioned. The Lord Jesus Christ came from this line, and it's a remarkable one. I want you to notice how it begins, the book of the generation of Jesus Christ, or the book of the family of Jesus Christ. Now, that's a strange expression. If you would go through the rest of the New Testament, you wouldn't find that anywhere. Nowhere would you find the expression, the book of the generation of anybody. It's not mentioned. If you should turn back in the Old Testament and you start going back to Malachi, go back through the prophets, go back through the poetic books, go back through the historical books and come to the Pentateuch, you will not have found, even in those long genealogies, you won't find that expression, the book of the generation. You come to Deuteronomy, you haven't found it there. And you come to the book of Numbers, it's not there. You keep moving back, it's not in Leviticus, it's not in Exodus. And you come to Genesis chapter 50, it's not there. 49, 48, 47, keep on going back. And all of a sudden, when you come to chapter 5, you find the book of the generation of Adam. There are two books in the Word of God. One is the book of the generation of Adam. The other is the book of the generation of Jesus Christ. The book of the generation of Adam is the book that all of us are in. The entire human family is in it. I don't see anybody here tonight that I don't think is in that book. I think all of you are in the book of Adam, the human family. But that's an interesting book. It's the book of death. In Adam all die. By man came death. And that is the book of death. There is another book, and it is the Lamb's book of life. It's the book of the generation of Jesus Christ. And you and I get in that book just like we get in the book of Adam, by a birth, by the new birth, if you please. We are born into the family of God and get into the book of life, eternal life, if you please. There are those two books. Now, I said that all of you in the book of Adam. I do not know whether all of you are in the Lamb's book of life. If you are, you got there because you've been born again. You got there because you have trusted Christ as your Savior. Now, that story of salvation is woven into this genealogy here in a most remarkable way. The interesting thing is that in these six verses that I read in your hearing, there were four names that are recorded here that stand out as if they were in neon lights. They are remarkable. Actually, they don't belong here. And several of them are a source of embarrassment. Several of them, they don't look like they should be here at all. The interesting thing is that makes them stand out, these four names are the names of women. Now, a woman did not get into a genealogy in that day. In other words, the woman did not count in that day at all. My, how times have changed since then. But we have the carryover of that today. We have, for instance, when a couple gets married, whose name do they take? They take the name of, they take the name of the man. Why don't they take the name of a woman? There's no reason why they shouldn't, but according to our custom today, it's still the name of the man that's carried over in the genealogy. So that men are listed, but the women are not listed. But I find in these first six verses that there are names of women, four names of women that are put here, and that's unusual. Now, that's not even the strangest thing about these four women. These four women that got in the genealogy of Christ, they are here, and they are Gentiles and not Jewish. And that, my friend, is remarkable indeed, because in a genealogy where God was attempting to protect the line, they attempted to keep out Gentiles. And yet these four names, the names of women, they are the names of four Gentiles, and they all four got in the genealogy of Christ. Now tonight, I want us to see how and why they got into the genealogy of Christ, because each one of them carries a story. And we have the gospel story given here in the names of these four women, these four Gentiles, whose names stand out in neon light. Now, the first one that is mentioned here is found in verse 3. And Judas begat Phares and Zerah of Tamar. Tamar, that she's the first one. Tamar got in the genealogy of Christ because of her sin. If she had not been a sinner, she'd never gotten in the genealogy of Christ. Now, friends, that's a remarkable sort of thing. May I say to you that that's where God begins with us as a sinner. God never begins with man on any other basis today. Those of you that have followed through our study in Romans, we make people angry at first. They don't like the fact. I had a couple, they wrote me, they said, we're active in the church, we've been listening to your program, and we're tired of you telling us every day we're sinners. We just don't like to be told that every day, and we want you to know that we do this. Then I headed up some department, and they did this in the church, and they did that. And we want you to know we're not sinners. And I just came back and said there was sin, and just kept saying it. The only reason I said it was because Paul spent three chapters saying that man is a sinner, and that no one is an exception to it, and that the only kind of people God will save are sinners. And until a man sees He's a sinner. He can never be saved. That's where God begins with you. God never has begun with any of us on any other basis than the fact we're sinners. This business today of thinking that you can breeze into the presence of God and say, here I am and here's what I do and I want you to take me as I am. God says, no, I don't take

be foolish to say that they're not. But all have come short of the glory of God. It's obvious tonight that this evening, none of us, maybe after church, you'd like to do this. I live up in Altadena, and up above me is Mount Wilson. I've lived there for 22 years now, and every year I've said I'm going to hike up there. So far, I have not hiked. And each year, I know more and more I'm not going to do it. But every year I say, this is the year I'll do it. But I haven't done it yet. 22 years have gone by. If you want to know the truth, I don't think I will. But really and truly, after church tonight, if you want to play a little game with me, I'll play with you. We'll go out here and run up Hope Street and see who can jump to the top of Mount Wilson. Maybe you'd like to play the game. Now, I don't think that even you will be able to jump to the top of Mount Wilson. I think some of you could jump farther than I could. I'm sure some members of the staff here can jump farther than I can jump. But I want to say this. Even these fellas can't jump to the top of Mount Wilson. They all come short. You see, tonight, some are better than others. But all come short of the glory of God. There's none that can jump to the top of Mount Wilson. None can measure up to God's standard. And it's rather picayunish to argue about, well, I jumped farther than you jumped. Maybe you did, but you didn't make Mount Wilson. You didn't get to the top with your first jump. You all came short. It's true that some are better than other folk in this world, but in God's sight, all come short of His glory and all are sinners. And God begins with man on that basis and that basis alone. I say tonight that you have not been saved unless you come to God as a sinner. God will not begin with you on any other basis than that. And I don't care who you are. I don't care how good you think you are. You have to come to God as a sinner before God will or can save you. I say to you tonight, my friend, that it's one thing to say to believe in Jesus. That's fine. But why do you believe in Him? The only reason in the world to come to Him is He's a Savior from sin. He's a Savior for sinners. He said, I've come to seek and to save that which was lost. He said, I didn't come to call the righteous to repentance. I've come to save those that are sinners. That's the first one that got into the genealogy of Christ, Tamar. May I say, our Lord has heard in His genealogy. But that's not the whole story. The next woman that I find here in the genealogy is Rahab. And Rahab, well, her reputation is not much better. Even the New Testament would not shut off. Even the New Testament would not cover up. The writer to the Hebrews says, by faith, the harlot Rahab perished not with them that believed not when she received the spies in peace. Now, how did Rahab get in the genealogy of Christ? She got in because she had faith. You remember the city of Jericho was shut up. The children of Israel were camped outside. Joshua had been told that he was to march around that city for 7 days. One time until the seventh day, and on that day, he was to go around again and again. And when Joshua was commanded to do that, he was told first, send spies into the city. The reason they were to send spies was to bring back encouragement for the people because of the fact the people in Jericho were frightened. And

0: they had heard what God had done with these people, the children of Israel. They had come over miraculously the Jordan River. And they're camped now right outside of the city of Jericho. The spies got inside the city. They came to the home of this woman, Rahab. And her story is a very interesting story. Here is what she said. She said, "You know, we have been hearing what God has done with you people. We heard how he brought you across the Red Sea." Now, I want you to see something for just a moment. There are those that think God was very brutal and that he's a sort of a brutal deity. That's the way some look at the Old Testament today. They said, look, he had the children of Israel go into the promised land and just exterminate those people and drive them out of the land. And he never gave those people a chance. When you look at something tonight, if you make a statement like that, you haven't read the record very carefully. Rahab said, "We've heard how God brought you across the Red Sea." How long ago had it been that God brought them across the Red Sea? It had taken place 40 years before they crossed the Jordan River. For 40 years, word had been percolating into that land. Word had been coming into that land telling these people that God was with them and God was leading them. Listen, Rahab says, "I believe you." I have a question to ask the critic tonight. Would God have saved anyone else in the city of Jericho had they believed God? I know he would, because he saved the worst woman in the town, Rahab the harlot. He would have saved anyone if the mayor of the town, if the captain of the armies, if the leading citizens in the city of Jericho had said and sent out word to this man Joshua and said, "We believe God is with you," they would have been saved. May I say to you, friend, God gave them 40 years to decide what they were going to do. And he said very definitely, he said, "One of the reasons I've kept my people out here in the desert for 40 years wandering around is to give the people in the land an opportunity to decide whether they're going to turn to God or not." They had 40 years to make up their mind. And honestly, friends, I do not believe the severest critic of the Word of God would want to ask God to give more than 40 years. We had a lady, she told me she'd been attending here 20 years. And then she made up her mind that she thought she ought to join. And I told her we didn't want to hurry her. But you see, after 20 years, you make up your mind. Now, God gave these people 40 years to decide whether they wanted to turn to God or not. I do not believe that anyone could ask God to give them any more time than that. This woman right now, she says, "I believe you. I believe God's with you. And I want you to remember me when you come into this land. And I believe you with all my heart." And these spies said, "You just put out that scarlet thread and you'll be sure of one thing. You'll be saved. By faith, the harlot Rahab perish not with them that believe not." When she received the spies in peace, she believed God. She got in the genealogy because of faith. And God saved her because of faith. And anyone else in the city of Jericho could have believed God had they wanted to, but they didn't want to. And tonight, my friend, God looks down at the human family. He sees the sinners. He doesn't ask anything of us. He's not asking you to do anything for him. After all, what could you do for God tonight? Isn't that sort of an egotism in man to think he can do something that'll merit salvation? You and I have nothing. The only thing you and I can do is to come to God as a sinner, and we hold up the weak hand of faith. That's all. Just the weak hand of faith. That's all that Rahab held up. She had no character. She had no reputation. She had nothing to offer God. She just held up the weak hand of faith and said, I believe you. You want the scarlet thread put out? I'll put it out. God tonight asks you to trust Jesus Christ, who died for you on the cross. That's all. That's all. He's not asking you to do some big something. He's asking you to trust Christ. Somebody says, well, I feel like I ought to do something. Don't do a thing. God says, trust him. Trust Christ. Paul told that Philippian jailer, believe on the Lord Jesus Christ and thou shalt be saved. Believe. That's all. And that's what they told this poor woman in the city of Jericho. Believe God. She believed God. And God saved her. And tonight, when you and I hold up the weak hand of faith, God will take it. Notice the next one that's mentioned here. And I'm glad that we can mention this other one. She's mentioned in the same verse. And Boaz begat Obed of Ruth. Now Ruth is like a beautiful rose here among the stinkweeds, if you ask me. When I went to a denominational seminary, I found out that in theology, some other classes, they were modern and liberal, but in theology, it was sound. But the theology professor was not answering the liberal. And it took me half a year to discover what had happened. I happened one night to go into the library. They had a very fine library. I pulled down an old volume. And in that, I was amazed to find Robertson, the great English preacher, and to find even the great John Calvin, of which there is no witcher. My, he's great. Yes, he is great. But I went through and I found out that none of them used Boaz or Ruth as an illustration of redemption. And I said, that's the key. That's what's the matter. That salvation is actually a love story. And one of the most beautiful love stories in the entire Word of God is in the little book of Ruth. Salvation is a love story. Now, this girl, Ruth, you can't find anything wrong with her. I challenge you to. You can't find anything that'll mar her character at all. And that's amazing in a book. You see, the Bible never makes man the hero. The hero of this book is Jesus Christ. Man is not the hero. Someone asked me the other day in this reading, why is it that the sin of man is displayed here in this book? I said, because the Word of God is holding up to man a mirror. And this is what man is. Fundamentally, he's a sinner. But Ruth, you show me what's wrong with her. You can't find anything wrong with her. One of the loveliest characters you ever met. My, she's a lovely person. But you know, this girl was a foreigner. She was a Moabite. And the law shut her out. Deuteronomy 23:3, the law said, a Moabite or an Ammonite shall not enter into the congregation of the Lord. He can't enter in. Here's a lovely person, and yet the law shut her out. And when she returned back with her mother-in-law back to that land, her mother-in-law talked to her and said, listen here, Ruth, I want to tell you, if you go back with me, it's not going to be easy for you. She told both of her daughters-in-law, she said, if I were you, I'd stay here. Stay here among your own people. Marry here among your own people. If you go back with me, Ruth, you can never marry. No one would ever love you that much. You are shut out. You're a foreigner. You would have no entrance at all to God. And if you go back with me to my little town, and the name of that little town is Bethlehem, the reason Jesus was born in Bethlehem was because Ruth came to Bethlehem. If Ruth hadn't come to Bethlehem, Jesus would never have been born. And so Naomi said to her, Ruth, I wouldn't go. And Ruth said, now, the other girl turned and went back. And she says, you see, your sister-in-law, she's gone back to her gods, gone back to idolatry, gone back to the old life. Ruth said, when I married into this family, and she married a fellow, and his name is sickly, unhealthy fellow. He died the second year they were married. Left her a young widow. Naomi says, stay here. Ruth says, when I married in this family, I made a decision for God. I won't go back to idolatry. I won't go back to the old life. Now, maybe the sacrifice I'm making is a great sacrifice, but I've counted the cost, and I'll go back with you. Where thou goest, I'll go. Where thou lodgest, I'll lodge. Your people shall be my people. Your God shall be my God. I made a decision, and she made the decision, and she went back. And the reason that when Ruth, and they were poor, oh boy, were they poor, when they got back, she had to go out and immediately glean in the field to get enough to eat. And the reason that she was so surprised when Boaz gave her any attention at all, she said to him, why have I found grace in thy sight? Why, Naomi told her. When any man that would marry you among my people would jeopardize everything that he's got. He'd lose his possessions. Unless he was willing to bring you in, make you his. May I say to you that when she went out in the field and this fellow Boaz saw her and fell in love with her, love at first sight, and so she said, why have I found grace in your sight? Now, I could tell Ruth that. I'd say, if you just look in the mirror, you'll find out why you found grace in his sight. He never saw a girl like you before. And he's fallen in love with you. And he's willing to risk everything for you. Naomi saw that. Naomi watched him as he walked in every day. Moon-eyed, looked like a dying calf in a thunderstorm. And as he came in every day, Naomi said to Ruth, said, you ought to let that man know that you're willing to claim him. Now, you see, she's a widow, and under the Mosaic law, you talk about God taking care of the women. God took care of the women under the Mosaic law. The widow was well protected. As a widow, she could claim any kinsman she wanted of her husband. That's the reason that the brothers were always interested who little brother married, especially if he's unhealthy. They'd say to him, look, if anything happens to you, that widow can claim us. And under Mosaic law, he had to marry her. And so she could have claimed kinsman. She could claim Boaz. Poor Boaz sweated it out, walked in with her every day. He can't open his mouth because there's another kinsman closer than he is. And then one day, Naomi says, look, I want you to go down to the threshing floor and let this man know you'll claim him as your kinsman redeemer. And she went down to the threshing floor and she claimed him as her kinsman redeemer. My friend, salvation is a love story. You have to claim him. He's in love with you. You're a sinner. The law has shut you out, shut Ruth out. But when he came down to this earth, he bore the curse of the law. And he bore that curse upon the cross, and he paid the full price for your redemption and for my redemption on the cross. And he did it because he was in love with us. We're sinners, but he loved us. He loved us so much that he's willing to give everything that he has. And he did. Well, Boaz, when he went up and claimed Ruth, he said to this other kinsman, you can claim her if you want to. You can redeem this property if you want to, but the minute you do, you're involved with that girl. The other kinsman says, I can't touch it. I wouldn't jeopardize my state for anything. Boaz says, that's all I want to know. I'm willing to. And he stepped in and made Ruth his wife. And that's the way she got in the genealogy of Christ. She got in because somebody loved her and extended grace to her. And the way that I got saved was that when I was a lost sinner, shut out by the law, shut out from God, he loved me. Paul says he loved me and he gave himself for me. And now we are told, Peter said this, this great big rugged fisherman, whom having not seen, ye love. Ye love. We're to love him today. Salvation is a love affair. A love affair like the little book of Ruth. It's the story of salvation. Salvation is not a cold, hard business transaction where he shed his blood and paid the price and there's no feeling in it whatsoever. It's not that at all. He did shed his blood, but the reason that he did it was for love. God so loved the world that he gave his only begotten Son, that whosoever believeth in him might not perish, but have everlasting life. Look, when you come to God, you come as a sinner, just as I am without one plea, but that thy blood was shed for me, O Lamb of God, I come, just as we are. We hold up the weak hand of faith. He reaches down a nail-pierced hand in grace and lifts us up. And he does it because he loves us. I don't know, but I haven't read or heard of a better plan of salvation than that anywhere. This is God's plan of salvation. And in a human story, just a love story of two ordinary folk, he told it in order that you and I might understand something of his feeling and his love for us tonight. He loved us. He gave himself for us. Now Peter says, whom having not seen, ye love. And John says, we love him because he first loved us. I do not believe that we could make the plan of salvation more simple than we have tonight, other than with these slides that we use this afternoon. I do think that the pictures of the tabernacle do make it very clear, very simple. But tonight, these are the steps in the genealogy of Christ. Four names, I only dealt with three of them tonight. There's another one that's there, Bathsheba. It's not her sin, it's the sin of David that is recorded there. And David is a man after God's own heart. And yet people say, isn't it awful that God would choose him? May I say, friend, if God would take David and not throw him overboard, he may save you and he may save me. Aren't you glad that God is like that? Aren't you glad that he doesn't want to get rid of us? Aren't you glad that he won't turn us down? Aren't you glad that God, in his love and in his mercy and in his grace, actually tonight wants to save us? But we have to come his way. We have to come by faith. Don't try to do business with him. Don't try to tell him how wonderful you are. Don't try to tell him
1: what a fine person you are and all you've done, because he really knows your heart. He knows what no one else knows. He knows you're a sinner, as he knows I am. But thank God, he loved us. He loved us and gave Christ to die. And tonight, he'll save, oh, he'll save to the uttermost those that'll come unto God through him. I'm wondering if you've turned your back maybe on the love of God. There's no sin greater than that, of course. Somehow or another, you stiff-armed him. You've kept him away. And maybe tonight you're not sure. You're not sure about your relation to him. You find yourself cold and indifferent and far from him. Oh, tonight, friend, the Spirit of God would woo you. The Spirit of God would speak to you. The Spirit of God would turn you to this wonderful Savior.
2: 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I'm Steve Schwetz, and thanks for getting on the Bible bus today. And I hope that you'll join us next Sunday for another never-before-heard message, John the Baptist and John the Prophet. And now as we go, let's focus on this simple but powerful truth from 1 John 4:19. We love him because he first loved us.

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2: Welcome to Science, Scripture, and Salvation, a radio ministry of the Institute for Creation Research. 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The book of Genesis lays the foundation for all matters addressed in the rest of the Bible: the nature of God, His sovereignty in creation, man's purpose, sin, marriage, family, and why we need a Savior are all introduced and explained in Genesis. When we see that the first and most foundational book of the Bible can be trusted in all matters, including science, it builds confidence in the rest of the inspired Word all the way to Revelation. Today's episode features Dr. Jake Hebert, physicist and research associate with the Institute for Creation Research. Here's Dr. Hebert.
3: Secular cosmologists claim that the universe originated in an explosion 13.8 billion years ago. Now, this is not an explosion in the conventional sense where you have matter and energy expanding into a pre-existing space. They're claiming that it was an explosion of space itself. And supposedly, very shortly after this explosion, you had simple chemical elements forming. And then over time, somehow you ended up getting stars and galaxies forming over billions of years. Now, this is really the most popular story, if you will, about how the universe came to be among secular scientists, but it's been harshly criticized even by other secular scientists. Now, there are three main arguments that you often hear presented for the Big Bang model for the origin of the universe. The first is the apparent expansion of the universe. When we look at distant galaxies, when we see the light from those galaxies, and there are clues in the light that is usually interpreted to mean that those galaxies are moving away from us. And so it's assumed that the universe is expanding. And of course, you would expect that if you had an explosion, some kind of cosmic explosion. Another argument is that the Big Bang does a pretty good job of accounting for the relative abundances of the light chemical elements, hydrogen and helium. Another argument for the Big Bang, probably the most important one, is that the Big Bang predicts there should be this afterglow of radiation that was left behind about 400,000 years after the Big Bang itself. And we do see this background radiation coming into us from all directions in space, and that's called the cosmic microwave background radiation. And they claim, the Big Bang proponents, that this is this leftover radiation from a time after the Big Bang. Now, there are many Christians out there who tell us that we ought to accept the Big Bang, that this was God's means of creating the universe, but there's some very good reasons that Christians ought to reject the Big Bang. And the reasons I give, they spell out an acrostic, STARRY, S-T-A-R-R-Y. And so we'll go ahead and go through these points. We won't necessarily go through them in order, because it makes a little more sense if we go in a different order. But when you put all these together, they do spell out the acrostic STARRY. Now, the first reason is the A, and that stands for arbitrary assumptions. The Big Bang is built on this arbitrary assumption, something called the cosmological principle, which assumes that matter and energy on the largest scales are uniformly distributed in space. And it also assumes that there are no special directions in space, that when you look at the large-scale structure of the universe, any direction in the sky should be the same as any other direction in the sky. Now, they could theoretically construct another version of the Big Bang model that doesn't have this assumption, but they would basically have to completely start over. This is a fundamental assumption. It would not be easy for them to change it, yet there's good reasons to question that assumption. There are structures out there in the universe that really seem to be too large if this assumption is correct, and there are indications that there are special directions in the universe. Okay, so that's the A, arbitrary assumptions. Why should Christians accept a theory or feel compelled to accept a theory that's based on arbitrary assumptions? The R, one of the R's anyway, stands for reverse engineering. And what I mean by that is that the Big Bang does not have too many successful predictions. Almost all of the successes of the Big Bang are what we would call retrodictions. The observations were made, and then the Big Bang model was tweaked to agree with the observations. For instance, scientists had inferred that the universe was expanding, and then they invoked the Big Bang to explain that apparent expansion. So the idea of an expanding universe came first, and then the Big Bang. What about the abundances of the light chemical elements? Well, there's a part of the Big Bang model called Big Bang nucleosynthesis, which describes and explains, supposedly, how these chemical elements were formed very shortly after the Big Bang. The problem with this is that there is an adjustable number in the model that the evolutionists get to pick. They can pick it to be basically whatever they want. Now, Lawrence Krauss, you've probably heard of him. He's a very militant anti-theist, and he's a Big Bang proponent. But he wrote this book in 2012 called A Universe from Nothing, in which he tried to explain how you don't need God to explain the universe. And there's one quote in there on pages 24 through 25 where he kind of gives it away. Now, this is what he says. He says, yet the initial density of protons and neutrons in the universe arising out of the Big Bang, and this is the important part, as determined by fitting to the observed abundance of hydrogen, helium, and lithium, accounts for about twice the amount of material we can see in stars and hot gas. So what is Krauss saying there? He's saying that the Big Bang's success at accounting for hydrogen and helium is occurring because they have an adjustable parameter, and they can pick that parameter to be what they want it to be. So those are some problems that we see with the Big Bang, and we'll talk about some more of these problems in our next segment.
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3: So we're talking about the Big Bang and why Christians ought to reject it, and we've already seen that the Big Bang is based on A, arbitrary assumptions, and there's a lot of reverse engineering where they get the right answer, but the Big Bang didn't actually predict the right answer. We talked about how they reverse engineered the result that they get the right amount of hydrogen and helium. That's not terribly impressive. I mean, if you just pick a number so that it gives you the answer you want, well, that's not very impressive. What if the Big Bang, though, also, in addition to getting the right amount of hydrogen and helium, also got the right amount of atoms in the universe, ordinary atomic matter? Now, that would be impressive. This nuclear recipe that they use, once they pick that number that they call the baryon to photon ratio, once they pick that, then it also tells you how much ordinary atomic matter should be in the universe. Now, the question is, does the Big Bang get that right, too? Now, that would be impressive if it could get the correct percentage, if you will, of atomic matter in the universe and also get the right abundances of hydrogen and helium. That would be a lot more impressive. So, is it doing that? Well, we don't know. The problem is because of something called dark matter. There's a lot of astronomers who think there's a large amount of invisible matter in the universe that we can't see. No one really knows what it is. Some of it's thought to be these exotic, never-before-seen particles. Some of it's supposed to be ordinary matter. And some creationists are okay with this idea of dark matter. We're not here to solve this mystery at this point. The point here, though, is that no one really knows what this dark matter is. So no one can really be sure whether the Big Bang is giving you the right amount of atoms, the right amount of protons and neutrons in the universe. According to the Big Bang model, most of the matter in the universe, around 80 to 85%, has got to be this weird exotic form that nobody's ever seen before. Why is that? Well, it's because the Big Bang, once they pick that number, it can't generate enough normal everyday matter to account for all the matter that's thought to exist, including the dark matter. So you hear them make this claim all the time. They don't really know that most of the matter in the universe is this weird exotic stuff that nobody's ever seen. The reason they're claiming that is because based on Big Bang predictions, they expect that to be the case. And since they know, quote unquote, that the Big Bang model is correct, they think they know how much normal matter should be out there. And I would predict that if we ever do figure out what dark matter is, it's going to be very bad news for the Big Bang, because there's just too many ways that the Big Bang could be getting all this wrong. And don't forget that, you know, they have this stuff called dark energy, that when you throw that into the mix, about 95% of all the stuff in the universe is supposed to be stuff that we don't know what it is. And yet they claim that they've got it all figured out, and they know how the universe came into being. Well, that's really ridiculous. I mean, if you don't even know what the universe is composed of, how on earth can you explain how it came into existence? So we're talking about this reverse engineering. The T stands for something called tachons. You know, the Big Bang, one exception to this reverse engineering is that the Big Bang did predict there would be this cosmic microwave background radiation. And so that would be a successful prediction. But even here, there are things in that radiation that don't match Big Bang expectations. And so they've had to tack on stuff to the original Big Bang model in order to make it work. And they have this thing called inflation theory that's a very good example of this. They've tacked that onto the model. And that's where you're getting this idea of a multiverse, ideas of other universes out there. Now, there was allegedly evidence for inflation in 2014, but it was quickly shot down. So what are some of the other reasons to reject the Big Bang? The other R stands for remaining unresolved problems. Why did the Big Bang happen in the first place? Where's all the antimatter that you would expect from the Big Bang? How do stars and galaxies form? These are things that Big Bang proponents do not have good answers for. The Y stands for a young universe. As we emphasize here at ICR very often, there is abundant evidence for the idea that the universe is just thousands rather than billions of years old. Yet the Big Bang needs billions of years in order to seem plausible. So if we do really live in a young universe, then the Big Bang obviously can't be correct. And the S is really the most important reason of all, and that is Scripture. If we take the Scripture seriously, the historical information in the Bible, as well as the testimony of the Lord Jesus himself, all confirm that the universe is young and that the Big Bang is not how God created the universe.
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1: Ambition, drive, determination, all good virtues. 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Well, today on Insight for Living, Chuck Swindoll reminds us that pushing too hard without a break often yields unwanted results, like burnout, emotional breakdown, and all sorts of collateral damage. So how do we curb our good intentions? What's the biblical cure for burnout? In this study, Chuck will cite the compassionate words of Jesus, who taught and modeled the art of taking a break. Chuck titled today's message, Strengthening Your Grip on Leisure.
2: I am convinced that if left to ourselves, we'll opt for extremes virtually every time. That explains why God's Word so often addresses moderation and self-control, softening our sharp-cornered lives with more curves that require a slower speed. Even Jesus found it necessary to get away on occasion just to be alone. And who can forget his gracious invitation in Matthew chapter 11, "Come to me, all of you who are weary and carry heavy burdens, and I will give you rest. Take my yoke upon you. Let me teach you, because I am humble and gentle at heart, and you will find rest for your souls. For my yoke is easy to bear, and the burden I give you is light." That's found in verses 28 through 30 of that 11th chapter of Matthew. In our high-tech day of high-level pressures, Jesus offers us rest. While so many others are demanding, He is gentle. While competition is fierce and being in partnership with hard-charging, bullish leaders is tough, being yoked up with Jesus is easy. Yes, you heard that correctly. It's easy. Instead of increasing our load of anxiety, He promises to make it lighter. Is it any wonder Jesus' style and message created such a stir? While so many were piling on more and more guilt, more shoulds, more musts, He quietly offered rest and relief. So let me ask you, where do you go to find enough stillness to rediscover that God is God? Where do you find rest when your days and nights start running together? What special spot becomes your hideaway so that a little perspective is gleaned and a little sanity returns? How do you get relief from the fever pitch extremes of your own experiences? Jesus says to come to Him. Listen to His words as I read from Matthew chapter 6, verses 24 through 34. "No one can serve two masters, for you will hate one and love the other. You will be devoted to one and despise the other. You cannot serve both God and money." That is why I tell you not to worry about everyday life, whether you have enough food and drink or enough clothes to wear. Isn't life more than food? And your body more than clothing? Look at the birds. They don't plant or harvest or store food in barns, for your Heavenly Father feeds them. And aren't you far more valuable to Him than they are? Can all your worries add a single moment to your life? And why worry about your clothing? Look at the lilies of the field and how they grow. They don't work or make their clothing. Yet Solomon in all his glory was not dressed as beautifully as they are. And if God cares so wonderfully for wildflowers that are here today and thrown into the fire tomorrow, He will certainly care for you. Why do you have so little faith? So, don't worry about these things, saying, what will we eat? What will we drink? What will we wear? These things dominate the thoughts of unbelievers. But your Heavenly Father already knows all your needs. Seek the kingdom of God above all else, and live righteously, and He will give you everything you need. So don't worry about tomorrow, for tomorrow will bring its own worries. Today's trouble is enough for today.
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3: I want to speak with you about how to keep your world from coming apart. I especially dedicate this talk to you who feel that things are coming apart at the seams. You don't quite know how to cope with that. You don't quite know what to do, and there are many around you who are telling you, just work harder. Just try harder. Country Western singer Eddie Arnold in the 70s struck a familiar chord in the human heart when his recording turned into a gold and later a platinum platter. Make the world go away. Get it off my shoulders. There are times that we do not fear an earthquake nearly as much as we fear a soul quake. Mentally disintegrating, pressure mounting, and the pace becoming increasingly more maddening. Now, you will always have those who tell you to just straighten up. Just tighten your belt and work faster. That things will be solved if you will work hard and make more so you can have more and then be happy. Now, this is not a talk against work. It's a talk against overwork. This isn't a sermon that encourages laziness. It is a sermon that encourages leisure, which is such a foreign concept to many who hear me right now, that if your life depended on it, you couldn't remember the last time it was a reality. It isn't a sermon just for the rich or for those who have retired or for those of you who have recently had surgery and your doctor says you must rest, or for you that anticipate a vacation coming in a few weeks or maybe a few days. No, this is for all of us. You see, the problem is that you view yourself differently than others. You see yourself as productive and active and responsible and diligent, but your physician sees you as one flirting with a coronary. If a psychologist had a few hours with you, perhaps would see you as a compulsive or even a neurotic. Your family notices that your circle of friends is much less than it has ever been. And those friends you do have, there is a superficial relationship covered over by a lot of jokes and a good time and a spending of a little more money. But the deep stuff is gone. If there is one major group that I would wish would give me full attention, but alas, you probably won't. It is you who have turned your work into an all-consuming effort of your life. But see, it is your tendency when you hear talks of any kind to race toward that next deal, that next plan, that next activity. You view folks that take a lot of leisure as people who waste a lot of time. They lack motivation and discipline. They're a drain on society. They're sort of irresponsible. They don't take their work very seriously. And as a result, you have told yourself a lie. That you just don't have the time for leisure. You might wonder where talks like this are born. How does a preacher come up with a subject that I've never heard preached on before? This one was born on the runway at O'Hare Airport in Chicago. When I had taken my day off to travel up there, and I had gotten on the plane at 70 degrees above zero in L.A., and was about to get off the plane at 8 degrees below zero. And I asked myself just a simple question. Why? Why? What man in his right mind would do this? When am I going to take my day off seriously? Why all the hassle? Why the pace? What's the rush? Why did I say yes? Oh, I know that when you hear such things as God wants you to be quiet and to have leisure, you know that. That's not new. How's this for a twist, though? Look in your Bibles at Ephesians chapter 5, and you will read something here you won't read anywhere else. You'll discover that leisure is not just a nice suggestion or a good psychological principle to employ. You will discover that God commands you as his child to mimic him. And that has all the difference in the world. A message regarding leisure. Look at chapter 5, verse 1. Be imitators of God. The word is mimic. Be a God mimic as beloved children of his. Well, for example, all right, I'm to love as God loves. Verse 2 tells us that. Walk in love as Christ has loved us. Who would argue with that? No one. Matthew tells us in chapter 18 that I am to forgive as God has forgiven me. So I am to mimic God in forgiveness. Sure. Luke tells us that I am to have mercy as God is merciful. No one would argue with that. But next page, verse 15, I am to be careful how I walk. Verse 16, making the most of my time because my days are marked by evil. I am surrounded by a context of evil, and my life is to be in contrast to that. God's is. And so if I mimic God, I am to be not only loving and forgiving and merciful, but I am to be like God is. I am to take time. I am to have leisure. Well, I wondered when I read these verses, where is it that God is on display, if I could put it like that? Where in the Bible, of all the places that I could turn, could I see God in action and discover the things I need to emulate that are just like him? And I was reminded of the first two chapters of the Bible. Turn back with me. I see here God displaying himself more clearly than in most places of the Bible. And I suddenly come, in my reading of these two chapters, I come across four very specific things that God did that I am to do in mimicking him. Look at the first sentence in the first chapter, the first verse, starting with God, and you'll observe what God did. In the beginning, God created. We'll come back and probe it a little deeper later on, but if I am to mimic God, I am to create. Now, the difference, of course, is that God creates from nothing. He's God. But in the thought processes of the eternal God, there was the dream, there was the vision, there was the plan for earth, for this world, and God, being who he is, able to create something from nothing, created this world. He created. If I am to mimic God, I must take time to create. A little later on, I read that each one of these living creatures that he made, that moved about, animated, and on into the creation of man, God communicated with them. Now, if I am to mimic God, I am not only to have time for creative things to occur, I am also to communicate. That's part of leisure. He spoke with this one, he spoke with that one, he gave direction here and there. We'll look at it in a moment, but he communicated. Look at chapter 2, verse 1. The heavens and the earth were completed and all their hosts. And the next verse says, by the seventh day, God completed his work which he had done, and he rested. There you are. If I am to emulate God, I too am to rest. Now, wait. There has not been sweat, because omnipotence doesn't sweat. God did not come to

ever discover. It is so vast. It is so infinite. But he purposely called a halt to his work, and he said, rest is now necessary. And he rested. Fourth, I observe that having created man in chapter 2, he took an interest in man. He brought man a wife. He joined them together as one. He gave them instructions on how to live. For this cause, a man shall leave father and mother and shall glue himself to his wife, and the two will become one. And they were both naked and they were not ashamed. And a little later in chapter 3, it reads that he came to walk with them in the cool of the day. He related. That's part of leisure. Too fast for some? Let me review. He created. He communicated. He rested. And he related. That's a good place to begin in knowing what to do when you don't have anything to do. What do you think of when you think of leisure? Well, I made a list of things that are often thought of. A 30-foot Airstream pulled behind a car on the way to the North Woods. A quiet, easy stroll on the beach. Being retired. Having more money than you need. Something that happens when all the kids are raised. What a joke. Playing croquet in the backyard or lolling around in your own jacuzzi. How about warming your toes around the fireplace on a cold winter night? Well, they may or may not be leisure. It all depends on what you make of them. You see, leisure comes from the Latin licere, L-I-C-E-R-E, that means to be permitted. Leisure will not occur until we give ourselves permission. That's a funny thing to say. Who wouldn't give himself permission? Every workaholic you will ever meet. Every hassled mother that will never come to an end of the mounds and mounds of work. Every single parent that tries to play double duty and keeps coming up short trying to catch up. Every hassled, guilt-ridden student who knows there's more to be done this semester than I'll ever get accomplished. You know who I've described? I've described all of us. Not until we give ourselves permission and see it as a priority will we, in fact, have leisure. Friends, I'm not talking about unwork. No. I am not talking about spending our days twiddling our thumbs, looking out and watching the sun rise and then set. I am talking about meaningful leisure. That for which we have been made. But our generation has ripped it off. And has told the young executive, if you want to get ahead, you stay at it. You work overtime. Turn it into 12 to 15 hours, add Sundays. And you'll travel on those days, and you'll pull this off when you get there. And you'll start early, and you'll work late. That's the way it is in this company. If you're a part of the corporation, that's the way it's going to be. Oh, really? I ask you, will you ever get to know God living like that? Ever, ever, ever, as his child? One man writes, most middle-class Americans tend to worship their work, to work at their play, to play at their worship. As a result, their meanings and values are distorted. Their relationships disintegrate faster than they can keep them in repair. And their lifestyles resemble a cast of characters in search of a plot. Another says, the laboring man has not leisure for a true integrity day by day. He has no time to be anything but a machine. William McNamara wrote, possibly the greatest malaise in our country is our neurotic compulsion to work. Another was written, when work becomes a person's all

0: consuming interest, even if the work is good and necessary, it is idolatry. Personally, I am of the confirmed opinion that until we know the value and experience the value of leisure, we will not imitate God. We will not. The psalmist said, "Be still and know I am God." Have you ever thought about substituting the words, "Have leisure and know that I am God"? Take time. Push aside the demands. Build a parenthesis around the day. Insert a moment or two or five or 15 in which you and I get in touch. In which you observe the beauty of what I have made. Minute vacations that you pull aside to home in on those things that are valuable. "Slow me down, Lord," writes Orrin Crane. "Ease the pounding of my heart by the quieting of my mind. Steady my hurried pace with a vision of the eternal reach of time. Give me amidst the confusion of the day the calmness of the everlasting hills. Break the tensions of my nerves and muscles with the soothing music of the singing streams that live in my memory. Teach me the art of taking minute vacations, of slowing down, to look at a flower, to chat with a friend, to pat a dog, to smile at a child, to read a few lines from a good book. Slow me down, Lord, and inspire me to send my roots deep into the soil of life's enduring values, that I may grow toward my greater destiny. Remind me each day that the race is not always to the swift, that there is more to life than increasing its speed. Let me look up to the towering oak and know that it grew great and strong because it grew slowly and well." You say in return, "Well, that sounds like the guy has a week's vacation, walking through the woods." If you wait for that, it may never come. You see, leisure must become a part of our day, not just a part of our year. Leisure must not be always connected with a camping site or an old swimming hole when we were children, or 3 weeks' time to write a chapter in a book or paint a canvas. Leisure must become a way of life that is inserted to keep us in touch with the eternal, or we lose touch.
1: 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Yet Jesus clearly taught us, and even modeled for us, what it means to step away from our pressures and take a break. 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This is one of the most practical studies in the collection from Chuck because he explores 16 ways to become grounded in our chaotic world. 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It also answers the questions people are actually asking. 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Whether you read it on the porch this weekend or pass it along to someone you love, the Understanding Heaven Passport will bring clarity in the middle of a lot of confusing opinions about what comes next. 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I'm Bill Meyer. Join us again when Chuck Swindoll continues his message about the God-given gift of leisure next weekend on Insight for Living.

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1: God rules and overrules. Here's Pastor Damian Kyle to add to that.
2: God is overall, he is in control of kingdoms that are going to come on the scene, and he is overruling all of the agitation, he is overruling all of the ups and downs, all of the kind of washing machine turbulence that constitutes the earth in human history. We make a mess of things, but beyond the mess, he is moving human history to his God-appointed end.

0: History, it's been said, reflects his story. And don't you find it comforting to know that God is in charge of it? Hi there. Welcome to According to the Scriptures with Damian Kyle as we continue today in the book of Daniel. Now, we're going to explore a prophetic vision that gives heaven's perspective of the comings and goings of world powers in history. We'll be assured God rules over it and them. Here now to bring Daniel chapter 7 before us is Pastor Damian.
1: The book of Daniel is made up of 12 chapters, and it really breaks down very, very neatly into two sections and six chapter divisions. And the first six chapters of Daniel are mainly historical, giving us an insight into the life and the times and the events and the spiritual significance of them in Daniel's lifetime. And then the last six, beginning with chapter 7 this evening, they are prophetic. In this latter division of the book of Daniel, there's a record given to us of a series of visions that God gives to Daniel, in which God makes known to Daniel, makes known to the Jewish people, God's people in that day, but also to God's people all the way through the age, and even here today, of what man's history will be from the time of Daniel, about 2500 BC, all the way until the end of the age, when man's governments come to an end and God establishes his eternal kingdom. John Walvoord states the significance of Daniel chapter 7, and before I quote him on this, if you're wanting what I consider to be probably the most solid resources you can use in the study of prophecy, get anything by John Walvoord, and also to get his individual commentaries on Revelation and on Daniel, and you will be on rock solid ground. Very, very tremendous student of the prophetic scriptures and in heaven now. And so he writes of this chapter, as interpreted by conservative expositors, the vision of Daniel provides the most comprehensive and detailed prophecy of future events to be found anywhere in the Old Testament, and it's absolutely true. Chapter 7, verse 1. We get a little bit of the context of it, and Daniel begins with the timing in which this dream and visions were given to him. In the first year of Belshazzar, king of Babylon, Daniel had a dream and visions of his head while on his bed. And then he wrote down the dream, telling the main facts. And so this dream and these visions are given to him in the first year of Belshazzar. We've already seen that he is the grandson of King Nebuchadnezzar of Babylon, probably given to him in about 553 BC, 14 years prior to the fall of Babylon to the Medes and the Persians. And so as a result, many, many years before the events of chapter 5, having to do with the handwriting on the wall on the night of Belshazzar's overthrow, and chapter 6 detailing Daniel in the lion's den under the reign of Darius the Mede. Daniel's about 68 years old at the time of chapter 7 here, and the book of Daniel is not supremely concerned with providing us with a chronology of the reign of Nebuchadnezzar, or even a strict chronology in terms of the ministry of Daniel. The book of Daniel has a single great theme, and the single great theme was in order to communicate to the Jewish people who had been removed from their homeland, chastened by God. It was their own doing that had brought it about. They had no hope of returning to the land, and it was a comfort and an encouragement of God to them that the reign of the Gentiles would not be indefinite or eternal, but that God would establish his kingdom, and to infuse hope in the hopelessness of the situation that they were in. And it's the same message that is communicated through Daniel to us today as Christians now, so many years later, and that is the fact that man's rule, man's reign, man's power will not be the final thing or the final chapter, say, in human history, but God will have the final say in establishing his kingdom. And so he deals with it in terms of a theme, and he takes different pieces and takes them out of their specific order chronologically in order to drive home that point in the way that the Holy Spirit sees best. The vision came to Daniel at night, and while he was on his bed, and Daniel uses both the terms to describe it. He uses the terms dream, and he uses the term visions. And so he will interchange his reference to this particular dream and vision. He'll interchange the terminology to describe the revelation. So in referring to the experience as a dream, singular, Daniel is communicating that the vision is a single vision. It is intended to communicate a single message, but that the dream was also made up of several individual visions that began to unfold before him as he was lying there on his bed. And after he received the vision, we're told that he was convinced of the supernatural origin of it, the supernatural importance of the vision, and so he proceeded to write it down, and so we have it in the book of Daniel. And Daniel spoke, saying, verse 2, I saw my vision by night. And so he receives the vision at night, and behold, now here's the vision that he sees. The four winds of heaven were stirring the great seas. And so you can imagine this is quite a storm to be in. Usually a storm can be fierce enough if you have just one wind blowing significantly hard enough from one direction. But here you have winds coming in from all directions, and they're coming from heaven all at once. It's divine, and it's stirring up the great sea, and the great sea refers to the Mediterranean Sea. Throughout the Old Testament, the Mediterranean Sea is referred to as the great sea, being the great sea in that Mediterranean region. They certainly had no knowledge of the Pacific Ocean or any real knowledge of the Atlantic Ocean in the size and the scope of it. So this vision has to do specifically with the Mediterranean world, but as we'll see, it has to do with the whole world as a result. In verse 3, he declares, and four great beasts came up from the sea, and each was different from the other. And so the sea, as they come up, these beasts come up out of the sea. Verse 17 is going to tell us that these beasts come up out of the earth. So the sea is oftentimes a roiled up sea, is often used in the Old Testament to refer to kind of humanity, of the sinner, not having any more rest than a roiling sea. And so here they come up out of humanity into human history from the earth. And so they arise and reign over human history in that region of the world associated with the Mediterranean Sea. And so when he talks about these things of heaven and the stirring up of things there in verse 2, communicating that God is overall, he is in control of these kingdoms that are going to come on the scene, and he is overruling all of the agitation, he is overruling all of the ups and downs, all of the kind of washing machine turbulence that constitutes the earth in human history. We make a mess of things, but beyond the mess, he is moving human history to his God-appointed end. And so here, the four great beasts, they come up out of the sea, and they're going to represent four great world empires that will rise and fall in human history before human history gives way to a new heaven and a new earth. It is important to realize that the visions that Daniel receives here in chapter 7, that they correspond to the vision that God had given to Nebuchadnezzar in chapter 2, and that Daniel had interpreted for Nebuchadnezzar, where you had this great image that was put before Nebuchadnezzar, the head of gold, and then the shoulders and the arms of silver, and then the belly and thighs of bronze, the legs of iron, and then the feet of iron and of clay, and all of it in chapter 2 representing the Persian Empire, the Medo-Persian Empire, the Grecian Empire, the Roman Empire, and then a final world-ruling empire that will be in existence at the time of Jesus' return and will give way then to the kingdom age. And so while it covers the same territory, it takes a look at this great truth from kind of a different angle. And in chapter 7, we're going to be given insights that weren't provided to Nebuchadnezzar. In describing these kingdoms in terms of this great image that Nebuchadnezzar saw, I mean, it was majestic, it was awesome, it would take your breath away. And here you have these great kingdoms in human history as they would be viewed from the perspective of Earth or from the human perspective. Amazing, wow. I mean, we still read about these empires with great awe and a hunger for knowledge even today. But now in chapter 7, these same exact kingdoms are described as they're viewed from heaven. And from the vantage point of heaven, they are beasts. And you take all of these kingdoms, and so often like the Roman Empire or the Persian Empire or whatever it might be, we look at the great monuments that they built, the great advancement they made. People go to Egypt, and though Egypt isn't mentioned here because Egypt was earlier in the course of things, but when you see the Sphinx, you see the pyramids, and we're all amazed at it. And I'm not saying there's anything wrong with going and seeing it, but from the vantage point of heaven, what heaven looks it supremely is the uncountable slaves that died in the building of these monuments to man and to the name and the reputation of these kings and of these pharaohs. And so it's all the way through on things. How we view human history and how God views those same kingdoms are two entirely different perspectives. He tells us there in verse 3 that each one was different from the other, and each of the kingdoms would be as different as the animals that are going to be described here as representing them. The first great beast that is described in verse 4, the first beast was like a lion and had eagle's wings. And the appearance of this, it's a lion and it's got eagle's wings. And so really all around the world you can see it. You go online and Google it if you'd like, but tile reliefs of winged lions were very much the symbol of the Babylonian Empire. You can find these tiles, these statues in museums in Paris and Berlin, even in our own very own New York City. And so the lion and the eagle, also used by Jeremiah the prophet in describing Nebuchadnezzar as the founder of the Babylonian Empire. And so it clearly speaks of that Babylonian Empire. The lion, of course, is the king of the beasts, and it speaks of the power and the strength and majesty. The eagle's wings speaks of swiftness and really suggests the swiftness of the conquest of the world by the Babylonian Empire. It goes on and describes this first empire. Daniel says, I watched as he sees this lion with the eagle's wings. He's watching all of this in real time. And in the vision, I watched till its wings were plucked off and it was lifted from the earth and made to stand on 2 feet like a man, and a man's heart was given to it. And so this is probably a reference to King Nebuchadnezzar's humbling by God, that 7-year period in which we've studied earlier in the book of Daniel, where he lived out in the open as an animal. And so the wings being plucked off speaks of his loss of power. He was lifted up from the earth and speaks of God's restoration of him as the king of Babylon, once again made to stand on 2 feet like a man, speaks of the humility that this season infused into his life, made him aware of his weaknesses, a heart being given to it, speaks of the comparative compassion with which Nebuchadnezzar would then rule following this humbling at the hands of God. It is interesting to realize that Nebuchadnezzar, following that humbling, he never again led his armies into battle. And so a perfect description from a different vantage vantage point, the heavenly vantage point. What's important to heaven is it looked at the Babylonian Empire. And then suddenly, he says, in verse 5, as the second beast now appears, another beast, a second, like a bear. And it was raised up on one side and had three ribs in its mouth between its teeth. And they said to it, "Arise, devour much flesh." And so the bear represents the Medo-Persian Empire. And a bear certainly lacks the speed of a winged lion. But you wouldn't want to be caught in the open, really, in terms of either of them, with these massive claws that we have in terms of trying to defend ourselves. But

can't be good, but somehow they survive it to tell the story. But a very, very ferocious animal, and of course, all of this was characteristic of the Medo-Persian Empire. Their army was very much like a bear. They defeated their enemies just by sheer force. They would field armies that were just simply massive, unknown in the world up to that time, and they very rarely acted with any sense of trying to win a victory by virtue of speed or cunning or agility. They just came in, brought everything they had, and then they just proceeded to crush you. And that was their methodology. When it speaks about this bear being raised up on one side, in other words, one side is it would raise itself, one side is higher than the other, seems to refer to the fact that of the Medo-Persian Empire was made up of two empires, but one of the two empires was far greater than the other. Even though we call it the Medo-Persian Empire, the Persian element of that empire was far stronger than the Median side of that kind of confederation that they had. All of this is going to be emphasized once again in chapter 8, where the two horns of the ram with the horn that comes up last being higher and greater, and then the horns are of unequal length, and there it's plainly identified as the kings of Media and Persia. It has three ribs in its mouth between its teeth, and makes you hungry, doesn't it? Some nice pork ribs or beef ribs or something like that. And this appears to have a reference to the major conquests of the Medo-Persian Empire, the conquest of Babylon, and then Lydia, which is modern-day Western Turkey and Egypt, and their conquests were in that order. It was told to arise and devour much flesh, and so it appears that it is given permission, a decree from heaven, tacitly, to go ahead and subdue many nations, and ultimately the Medo-Persian would control more of the world under a single empire than any other empire had up to that point in time. And then there's the introduction of the third great beast in verse 6. And after this, and you notice that after this, and the idea is after the appearance of the second great beast, then the third great beast comes on the scene. In other words, Daniel is saying that these great kingdoms will not all exist simultaneously in human history at some point in time, but that they will come into being sequentially, one after the other. And so after this I looked, and there was another, like a leopard, and it had on its back four wings of a bird, and the beast had four heads, and dominion was given to it. And so its appearance was like a leopard, and this represents the Grecian Empire. And the leopard, of course, is known for its speed with which it moves in order to kill its prey. And a leopard with four wings, of course, is to double emphasize the speed with which this empire would conquer the world and become a world-dominating empire. And so you've got a flying leopard speaks of something that's able to attack and conquer with astonishing speed. Well, as the old saying goes, the only thing faster than a leopard is a flying leopard. I just made that up. That isn't really an old saying. I just made it. Maybe they'll catch on, but I couldn't say that with a straight face. But it certainly was characteristic of the Grecian Empire. Alexander the Great led the Grecian Empire, and in 10 years he had not only conquered the Persians, but he had conquered the world all the way to India. His armies that he would field, an army that numbered 5,000, and he would conquer forces of 50,000, or he would have 25,000 and conquer forces of 100,000. Everything about Alexander the Great was about speed, and very often he used the element of surprise in his conquests, because he moved with such speed that the armies of the ancient world were preparing themselves for battle, not thinking that an army could even remotely move as fast as he moved his armies, and then he would be able to come and catch them by surprise.

0: things. And so the Grecian Empire fairly leaped across the entire world. And of course, Alexander the Great had this insatiable desire to conquer more and more territory. And it's said that at the age of 33, that he wept over the fact that there were no more lands to conquer. When it talks about this empire having the four heads there in the latter part of verse 6, this speaks of the fact that after Alexander the Great's death and after a great internal struggle within the Grecian Empire, nobody expected Alexander the Great to die that young, and so there was no clear successor for that. And the kingdom was ultimately divided up among his four generals and given to them. Again, we look back on all of this as history, the fulfillment of all of this. Daniel knows none of this. He is talking about events now in this vision that are hundreds of years into the future beyond him. And so we're told that of this beast, dominion was given to it again. The reach of the Greek Empire was really, really astonishing in size. And then there's the introduction of the fourth great beast in verse 7. And after this I saw in the night visions, and behold, a fourth beast, dreadful and terrible, exceedingly strong, and it had huge iron teeth. And now Daniel gives up trying to associate this with some kind of an animal. This is in a league of its own.
1: 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This is According to the Scriptures. Interested in a CD copy of this message? 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The number is 209-545-5530. That's 209-545-5530. You can also access our studies in Daniel at AccordingToTheScriptures.com. 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The zip code is 95356. According to the Scriptures with Damian Kyle is presented by Calvary Chapel, Modesto. We'll see you tomorrow when we'll get right back into our study of Daniel.

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1: If you've ever felt that Proverbs 31 was a measuring stick you could never live up to, come closer. 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It begins with a listening heart, and that's where we'll begin, too.
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1: This is the daily radio ministry of Pastor Sandy Adams of Calvary Chapel Stone Mountain in Atlanta, Georgia. Pastor Sandy is currently teaching through the book of 1 John. Now, here's Pastor Sandy with part two of his study called A Faith You Can Handle in 1 John chapter 1.
2: Do you long to be touched in a meaningful way by something greater than yourself or someone greater than yourself? The hands that created you in the first place? And in the absence of what you need, are you seeking other things in its place? John said life started for him when he touched and was touched by Jesus. And he calls him the Word of Life. Again, John writes, that which was from the beginning, which we have heard, which we have seen with our eyes, which we have looked upon and our hands have handled concerning the Word of Life. Jesus didn't have a beginning. He was from the beginning. You remember John's gospel starts, in the beginning was the Word, and the Word was with God, and the Word was God. He was in the beginning with God. Jesus was God. He was fully human, and he was fully divine. You see, every heresy involves confusing this central truth. The false teacher errs on one side or the other. He either stresses Jesus' humanity in a way that diminishes his deity, or he exalts his godhood to such an extreme that it limits Jesus' humanity. The truth, though, is in both. Jesus is all God, and he is all man. In becoming man, he never stopped being God. And as God, he was never prohibited from being human. Jesus wasn't God one day and man the next. In being God, he was always man, and in being man, he was always God. Jesus was fully God and fully man. Think of it this way. Take a red paint and a blue paint. Let red represent humanity. We come from the dirt. In the South, the dirt is red. Let blue represent deity. God sits in heaven, high above the blue sky. Take the two paints and blend them together. Mix them so thoroughly that you can no longer tell where the red ends and the blue begins, or where the blue ends and the red begins. Keep blending those colors, and eventually you get purple. And purple is the royal color. And it is King Jesus, our Messiah. He is the perfect blend of both God and man. John doesn't just say that Jesus was from the beginning. He also calls him the Word of Life. This term that John uses, word, was technical verbiage in the Greek language. It was used by their philosophers. The Greek word is logos, the logos of life. The Greeks observed the order and symmetry in nature, and they concluded there had to be a cause behind the cosmos. They searched for and they theorized about this grand purpose. They even named it the Logos. As my words expressed the thoughts in my head, the Logos revealed the mind and purpose behind the universe. Yet the Greek philosophers were unable to identify the Logos. It remained to them an unknown force. But here John shocks his readers by reporting that he has seen, and he has listened to, and he has scrutinized, and my oh my, his hands have even touched the Logos. He handled it, he heard it, he even hugged it. For what the Greeks thought of as an impersonal force, John knew as a personal friend. John knows that the reason behind all reality is not an it, but a he, and his name is Jesus. And John writes this letter so you can know him too. And you can experience the joy and the life and the light and the love that's in Jesus. John adds in verse 2, the life was manifested, and we have seen and bear witness and declare to you that eternal life which was with the Father and was manifested to us. The meaning of life, the unified theory behind all that exists, it isn't some cryptic, hidden, mysterious secret. The Logos has now been revealed, John says. As verse 2 puts it, manifested, which means put on display. And John had the privilege to meet the Logos. He spent 3.5 years rubbing up against eternity. John realizes he broke bread with the philosopher's pursuit, with every human's quest. Eternal life and ultimate meaning is found in John's friend, Jesus. He says in verse 3, and that which we have seen and heard, we declare to you, that you also may have fellowship with us, and truly our fellowship is with the Father and with his Son, Jesus Christ. John's faith was more than theory. It was more than philosophy. It was faith in a real person. And John was privileged to live up close with that person. John touched Jesus, and Jesus touched John. And yet he doesn't write of that relationship as a past friendship. Notice John and Jesus might have been old friends, but hey, they were still friends. Their relationship had stayed current, for Jesus is alive. And by his Holy Spirit, John fellowshiped with the Father and with his Son, Jesus Christ. And John's intent in writing this letter is for you and I to enjoy the same relationship that he had experienced. I think it is crucial for us to identify God's top priority for our lives. Have you done that? What is God's number one goal for you? You see, until we nail this down, we're destined for frustration. Let me put it to you in a multiple choice question. Which is most important? Number one, to get to heaven. Number two, to serve God. Number three, to do God's will. Number four, to know God more. In other words, God created you and now he has redeemed you. Why? To get you to heaven? So you can serve God? To do God's will? Or to know him more? In your mind, right now, I want you to pick one of those four. What do you think the correct answer is? We'll see if you get it right. In reality, very few Christians do. I want us to think about these four choices for a few moments. Number one, get to heaven. Hey, it's important to go to heaven, especially considering the alternative. But what about until then? What about until you get to heaven? And after you're there, what will you do? Number two, serving God. It's certainly true that we all should want to serve God. And God has meaningful service for all his kids. But if we're all about serving and there's nothing in our lives that refreshes us, we're destined for spiritual burnout. Perhaps you've been there, done that. I have. Number three is to do God's will. Certainly life does go better when we live it in God's will. Steer outside the white lines of God's will and you're headed for a crash. But once we're in the will of God, what then? Isn't there just more to our relationship with God than simply avoiding trouble? This is why the correct answer is number four, to know God more. John says he writes this letter for the same reason you were created and you were saved, so that you might have fellowship with the Father and his Son, Jesus Christ. I'm glad I'm going to heaven, and I love serving the Lord, and I desire with all my heart to walk in his will. But if that's all you're about, heaven will seem boring. Serving God will turn into a drudgery, and walking in the will of God ends up feeling restrictive and, quite frankly, pointless. The deeper purpose for my life is to know God. It's to fellowship with him. It's to learn to lean on him. It's to spend time with him. To know and be known by the God who created me. This is why Jesus died on the cross, so that you and I could know God. The first man, Adam, he walked with God in the garden. And the Bible uses such sweet imagery to depict it. Genesis says, it was Adam's habit to walk with God, and I quote, in the cool of the day. I like that. Imagine in the late afternoon, while the sun was setting, the heat of the day is now past, the cool night air is closing in, and there's the Almighty with his child by his side. They're discussing the day and life and eternity and who knows what else. And this was the experience that Adam looked forward to every single day of his life. You see, the first man lived life in a conscious awareness of God's presence. And this is now God's desire for us. This is what Christianity is all about. God wants you to have fellowship with him. And what is that fellowship? You know, over the course of this book, we'll talk a lot about fellowship. It's one of John's reoccurring themes. But right now, here's the short definition. How about two fellows in the same ship? That's fellowship. Think about it. You have been invited to climb on board with Jesus, to sail together, to talk together, to eat together, to visit places together, to remain in the same boat together. Think of all this means. Jesus no longer wants you to think of your life independent from his. See, if all you're focused on is just getting to heaven, or doing ministry and serving God, or finding God's will for your life, then Christianity will feel boring and tiring and restricting. Don't you know the great pastime of heaven will be knowing God? The underlying benefit of serving is knowing God. And the major joy found in his will is the opportunity to know him more. Don't turn these means into ends. It's only when knowing God more is our number one goal will we find fulfillment and joy in our relationship with him. As John puts it in verse 4, and these things we write to you that your joy may be full. The byproduct of knowing God and cultivating a sense of his presence in our lives is a deep down abiding fullness of joy. If you want your heart to be an overflowing cup of joy, slow down. Quiet your mind. Open it up to the Savior and give him an opportunity to reveal his presence to you. Verse 5 tells us, this is the message which we have heard from him and declare to you, that God is light and in him is no darkness at all. God is a person, but he has characteristics similar to the properties of light. Light invigorates and illuminates, as does God. Light warms, as God does in our lives. Light drives out the darkness. Light produces color and beauty. All these things God also does in our lives. God is not like the moon, the light of the moon. He's not a reflected light. God is like the light of the sun. He is a radiant light. In other words, he is the source of light. He is the source of love and purity and beauty. God is the source of all these things. Realize, God doesn't just abide by a standard, an arbitrary standard. No, God is the standard. He is the source of all these things. God has become the standard for us all. God is light, and in him is no darkness at all. And John continues this analogy of light, verse 6. For if we say we have fellowship with him and walk in darkness, we lie and do not practice the truth. You know, it's interesting. Every living thing struggles toward the light. It does. House plants grow toward the window. Why? Because life leans toward the light. Everything living struggles for the light. The only plants that don't are the dead ones. John is adamant. You can say you know Jesus, that you're alive in him. Yet if you walk in darkness, you're living a lie. You're lying to yourself and you're lying to others. In other words, if you like the shade, man, you're shady. You're living out of touch with God. And I'm afraid this is the case with many so-called Christians today. They're shady. They hang out in the shadows. They love the gray. They've compromised with this world. They've become comfortable in the shadows. They entertain themselves with sin and cultivate dark appetites. They are no longer fighting toward the light. This is how you know you are alive in God. You are fighting for the light. You can't walk in darkness and walk with God. In his book, The Great Divorce, C.S. Lewis, he starts his story in the gray city of the dead. The narrator boards a bus along with ghostly creatures from the underworld. These passengers are selfish and petty and quarrelsome. Well, the bus makes its final stop in a city full of light. But the passengers on the bus, they don't like this city. They call it a cruel light, for it exposes them as the ghastly and horrible people they've become. When they see the bright people, the shining people approaching them from deep heaven, all the passengers want to board the bus. They want to go back and get on the bus. What they dislike most is the light. And this is exactly what John describes here. People who walk in this world's darkness have rejected God's light. John tells us why it's so important to walk in light. He says, but if we walk in the light as he is in the light, we have fellowship with one another, and the blood of Jesus Christ, his son, cleanses us from all sin. See, here's how we grow as Christians. We walk in God's light. It's that simple. See, plants grow by a process called photosynthesis. A plant has cells that transform light into energy. They absorb the light and they use it to process food and thereby grow. Likewise, a Christian grows by a kind of spiritual photosynthesis. The human spirit is designed to absorb the light of God. The presence of Jesus in my life is the catalyst by which I become more godly and good and loving and kind and pure, more Christ-like. The more time I spend in the light, the more like Christ I become. 2 Corinthians chapter 3, verse 18 explains the process. It says, but we all, with unveiled face, beholding as in a mirror the glory of the Lord, are being transformed into the same image from glory to glory, just as by the Spirit of the Lord. Living in God's presence has a mirror effect. The more I hang out with God, the more I avail myself to his light, the more he rubs off on me. Remember, it's not up to a plant to grow. Light causes its growth. And it's not up to the Christian to grow by their own devices. We don't grow ourselves. Our job is to just stay in the light. And it's the light of Christ that fuels us with a steady and a fruitful spiritual growth. In essence, Christians need to be spiritual bugs. You want to be a spiritual bug? Should. Look at my porch light in the summertime, and you'll watch all of the moss, all of the bugs, all the mosquitoes hovering around that light. We need to be like spiritual bugs and live in the light of God. We need to gravitate toward the light. That's what changes us. Read his word. Worship his majesty. Rest in his peace. Behold his glory. Seek his presence. Be a lover of God's light. You grow by hanging out in the light. In fact, here's what we all need. We need to be working on a spiritual tan. Now, some of you sport a nice tan in the summertime. And a tan requires very little effort. Just find you a nice spot on the beach. Stretch out a towel. Do the rotisserie burn from time to time. Just kind of roll over from time to time. And before you know it, you're baked and beautiful. All it took was time and exposure. And this is how we grow in Christ, through time and exposure. Just spending daily time in the light of God's presence, letting the God beams, his glory, so to speak, rub off on you. The light of Jesus gets absorbed into our character, into our disposition. Live in God's presence, John says, and the blood of Jesus Christ continually cleanses us. The blood of Jesus provides a slow burn. It continually purifies our lives. But read verse 8. If we say that we have no sin, we deceive ourselves, and the truth is not in us. Now here's what hinders God's light from having this effect on us. Dishonesty. It's dishonesty. Hide your sin. Cover up your sin. Ignore it. Deny it. Walk around self-righteous. Think you no longer need to be changed and purified. Such self-deception acts like a 45 sunblock. It shuts out the light. Repentance is the desire to change. And if we don't maintain a repentant spirit, it stunts the light's effect. John says, if we say that we have no sin, we deceive ourselves. Don't misunderstand, repentance isn't the absence of sin. It's just the willingness to confess it. And it's the desire to change. And it's the open window that lets in the light. John says, none of us are sinless. No matter how much you grow spiritually, as long as you inhabit a sin-stained body and live in a sin-infested world, at times you're going to sin. It's been said a Christian isn't sinless, just a person who sins less and less. I think that's true. This is why verse 9 is so important. For if we confess our sins, he is faithful and just to forgive us our sins and to cleanse us from all unrighteousness. We just got to be honest about it. We just got to confess what we've done. And again in verse 10, if we say that we have not sinned, we make him a liar and his word is not in us. The key is honesty. Stop dodging. Stop excusing. Stop denying. What God is looking for is that we own what we've done. Once a Catholic priest was hearing the confessional of this older lady. She was hard of hearing, and because of it, she would shout out her sins so loud that everybody in the church could hear. Well, the priest suggested that from now on, the lady could just write down her sins. Just walk in and hand him a list. Well, the next week, she entered the confessional booth, and she handed the priest the list that she had written. He looked at it and he said, ma'am, I'm sorry, but this is your grocery list. The poor lady shouted, oh dear, I left my sins at Publix. I'm pretty sure Publix doesn't want your sins. But you really can leave your sins with Jesus. Hey, he promises that if you just confess them to him, he is faithful and just to forgive us our sins and to cleanse us from all unrighteousness. We just got to fess up. We got to own what we've done. It's been said the only sin that God won't forgive is an unconfessed sin. John says, whenever we sin, we should immediately ask God to forgive us and cleanse us. Now, of course, this verse prompts a question. If the moment we're saved, God forgives us of all our sins, our past sins, our present sins, our future sins, why do we still need to confess them? And here's the answer. Our confession maintains a repentant attitude. As far as God is concerned, our forgiveness was assured by the blood of Jesus at the time we were born again. But our repentance is kept up to date and nurtured by honest, humble confession. Confession is what keeps my heart in the right posture. It keeps us receptive to God's light and thus able to grow. Well, let me close this morning with a reminder. There is a difference between theoretical and experiential knowledge. If you're tired of folks who talk about God but are really just guessing, if you want to know your faith is real, have a faith that you can really get your hands around, then listen to John. He was there. He saw. He heard. He handled. And he wants us to live in touch with this God, to live in his light, and be changed and cleansed by Jesus.
1: 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Here we get such gems as 1 John 1:9. If we confess our sins, he is faithful and just to forgive us our sins and to cleanse us from all unrighteousness. John lived life alongside Jesus and believed he was the Messiah. He encourages believers to set aside their own selfish thoughts and desires to follow another, more fulfilling path laid out for them by God. 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And if you're in the Atlanta, Georgia area, we'd love to meet you at one of our Sunday services. We worship at Calvary Chapel Stone Mountain together at 9:15 and 11:15 a.m. If this doesn't work for you, download our mobile app to take all of our messages with you on the go. And for now, we're out of time. And we ask that you join us again next time for another edition of Sandy Adams Radio.

0: 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School principal Mrs. Joyce Lund has a bachelor's degree in education and developing master's degree in literacy. 15 years with the Hawaii DOE, 20 years at CCCS, including 2.5 years as a professional certified educational therapist from the National Institute for Learning Development, and a proud parent of 2 CCCS graduates.
1: Aloha everyone, this is Mrs. Lund, principal of Calvary Chapel Christian School. 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

0: Our story on the Bible Bus today is just one step in a five-year journey through the entire Word of God. Come along for the ride, and you'll study both the Old Testament and New Testament, discovering God's great redemption story. Is this your story too?
1: At Calvary Chapel Christian School, the faculty brings their faith and experience to the classrooms. 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
3: Aloha and praise the Lord. My name is Jason Keone Coloma, and I'm a native from Wamanalo, Oahu. I'm an associate pastor of U-Turn for Christ on Kauai. Like many, I was addicted to drugs and crime and led an evil lifestyle. But God got a hold of me while in my darkest hour and radically changed my life. 2 Corinthians 5:17 says, if anyone is in Christ Jesus, he's a new creation. 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Like the word says, I'm a new creation. 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If you know anyone struggling and battling with addiction, look us up. Much aloha and God bless.
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0: Welcome to the Word for Today, featuring the Bible teaching ministry of Pastor Chuck Smith, founder of the Calvary Chapel Movement. This radio program is a chapter-by-chapter, verse-by-verse study through the entire Bible. And on today's edition of the Word for Today, Pastor Chuck continues his message, The Purpose of Prayer, as we pick up in James chapter 4, verse 1. And now, with today's study, here's Pastor Chuck.
1: 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Don't use it to tear down, to destroy, to cut, to hurt. Your wisdom. Let it be godly wisdom. Let it be demonstrated in your manner of life. That is, your life, let it be pure. Let your life be peaceable, merciful. Now, this fruit of righteousness that we desire is actually sow peace, and that fruit of righteousness will come. It's sown in peace of them that make peace. And so seek to live in peace with each other. Fruit of righteousness will come forth. But in contrast to the peace, where do the wars come from? The fightings among you, the strife. Do they not come from your own lust that is warring in your members? You lust and you have not. You kill and desire to have and cannot obtain. You fight and war, yet you have not. Here James is declaring that most of the problems of man comes basically from man's greed. And I would have to concur with this. I think that this is the failure of our society. I think that this is the failure of government. Man's greed, sooner or later, gets in and corrupts. And how corrupting is the greed of man? How it corrupts governments. The horrible thing of greed, and it's behind the wars. It's behind the fighting. It's behind the strivings. That desire to have what belongs to someone else. The fightings, the wars among you. And yet, we have not, he said, because we ask not. You know, a lot of these things that we desire, if we would just really ask the Lord about them. And if it is right, God will give it to us. If it's not right, he won't. Because you can ask and receive not because you ask amiss, just to consume it on your own lust. You see, people misunderstand the purpose of prayer. The purpose of prayer is never to get your will done upon the earth. And yet, how often we think of prayer as just that, the agency by which I can get my whims and wishes accomplished. Now, Lord, I want you to do this, and I want you to do that, and I've got this list here, Lord, of things I want you to do before Friday. And we think of prayer as a marvelous agency by which I can get all of my wishes and all of my desires accomplished. I thought of prayer in this light for years. I was always trying to make deals with God. Now you do this, and I'll do this, you know. How can you lose? Trying to strike a bargain with the Lord. And I used prayer, or sought to use prayer, as a means by which I could fulfill my desires. I know a lot about this verse, you ask and receive not because you ask amiss to consume it upon your own lust. I prayed for some of those beautiful custom cars that used to drive around Santa Ana when I was in high school. Man, how I prayed for some of those cars. Well, they were for sale. But believe me, I was wanting it to consume it on my own lust. Oh, I tried to strike a deal with God. I told him I'd pick up kids and take them to Sunday school. You know, Lord, for give you the use of it a couple hours of the week after all. But boy, did my mind have plans for the rest of the week. Cruising down Newport Beach. So many of our prayers have selfish motivation behind them. And many times the selfish motivation is actually hid from us. But if I really begin to probe, I find that behind the prayer there's a very strong selfish motivation. Here's my son. He's going astray a little bit. He's doing things that I don't approve of. I wish he weren't doing these things. I'm becoming concerned. He's coming in too late at night. He's running with bad companions. Oh God, turn my son around. Bring him to a real commitment to Jesus Christ. In the deep deeps of my heart, I'm thinking, what if he should get in trouble? Be arrested? Boy, what kind of headlines would that make? Pastor's son arrested. It would be a disgrace to the family. We'd have to go through the embarrassment of him being in jail. Oh, Lord, save him, you know, bring him around. But what am I really thinking, you see? Here's a husband not walking with the Lord. Oh, God, save my husband. Lord, help him to really make a commitment to Jesus Christ. In my heart, I'm thinking, oh, it would be so nice if he were saved. I think he would treat me nicer. He'd probably say grace before the meals, and I think it's so wonderful when a family says grace before the meals. And he'd even go to church with me, and oh, I wish he were sitting by me in church. Oh, Lord, save my husband. You see, it's not that he's a rebel against God and he's going to be destroyed if he's not changed. It's not really for him, it's for the conveniences that it might bring to me. Prayer is not an agency by which my will is to be accomplished upon the earth. The purpose of prayer is to get God's will accomplished upon the earth. And so many times we ask and receive not because the motive behind our asking is really that of accomplishing my will rather than God's will. And if my will is in conflict with God's will, God is not going to change his will to accommodate me, for God is not subservient to me. I am subservient to him. And the purpose of prayer is never to change the mind of God, to see things my way. It isn't to persuade a reluctant God to do things my way. The real thrust and purpose of prayer is to get God's will done. That's why many times we ask and receive not, because we ask amiss. Our own desires are too much entwined into it. Now, speaking in a spiritual sense, he said, you adulterers and adulteresses. This is talking in a spiritual sense, not physical, in this particular passage. There are other passages that speak about it in a physical sense, but this happens to be spiritual. because it is dealing with the love that is in your heart. The love for the world and the worldly things. You have been joined to Christ as his bride. Your chief love is to be directed towards him. He is the one to whom you have been joined in marriage. And if you begin to love something other than him, more than him, then you have committed spiritual adultery in your heart. As God in the Old Testament was constantly accusing the people of Israel of adultery when they began to worship the other gods. So God speaks here against your love for the world. Know ye not that the friendship of the world is enmity with God? And whosoever therefore would be a friend of the world is the enemy of God. Do you think that the scriptures speak in vain? The question mark should be there. And probably the second should also be in question. Does the spirit that dwells in you lust to envy? Now, surely the Spirit of God doesn't lead us to envy. It doesn't desire to envy. The scriptures do not speak in vain. The love of the world, the things of the world, is spiritual adultery. Love not the world, neither the things that are in the world. For he that hath the love of the world in his heart hath not the love of the Father. For all that is in the world, the lust of the flesh, the lust of the eye, the pride of life, are of the world and are not of God. Coupled, know ye not that friendship with the world is enmity with God. If you're going to be a friend of the world, if you're going to be doing the worldly things, engrossed in worldly things, caught up in worldly things, your heart is in the worldly things, you're putting yourself in the position of being an enemy of God. But God gives more grace. Wherefore he saith, God resists the proud, but he gives grace to the humble. Therefore submit yourselves to God. And resist the devil. Now it is the devil that seeks to entice us to find fulfillment in the world by lying to us and telling us that we can find all of the contentment and joy and happiness that we desire if we will just turn from God's path and walk after our own desire and flesh. Satan's appeal is so strong because he appeals to that which I am interested in, my flesh, the desires of my flesh. And he basically is saying, hey, go for it. You'll find the fulfillment. You'll find the excitement. You'll find what you're looking for. Just go for it. Go for the flesh. And God is saying, no, that's death. If you really want life, spiritual life, then seek after the Spirit and the things that are of the Spirit. Walk after the Spirit. There is a warfare between your flesh and your spirit. And Satan is there to encourage you to go after the Spirit, and the Lord is there to encourage, he's there to encourage you to go after the flesh. The Lord is there to encourage you to go after the Spirit. So submit yourselves to God. And resist the devil, and he will flee from you. I like that. I think that many times our problem is just that we aren't really standing up for right. We're not really resisting as we should the devil. I think that there are important keys in life and in this spiritual life, and in this warfare that we are in, for we wrestle not against flesh and blood, but against these principalities and powers. And I think the first thing is the recognition that they do exist. And I think that we need to recognize the source of the attack against us. Many times we can't really deal with it because we don't recognize that this is a spiritual battle, and I'm really involved in a battle against this force of evil, this spirit of evil, Satan himself, or one of his emissaries. Once I recognize the source of my problem, then I can begin to deal with it. But so many times we just are prone to sort of pass it off. Well, I'm just irritable today. I just feel miserable. I'm just, you know, ready to chew up anybody that gets in my way. Out of sorts. I didn't get enough sleep last night or something, you know. And we don't recognize that, hey, this is a real spiritual conflict. This whole thing that I feel, this heaviness and all, is actually a satanic force. A power that's trying to defeat me. Now, if I fail to recognize it, I can just go on in this miserable way all day long. But if I recognize, hey, this isn't of God, this isn't of God's Spirit, this isn't how God would have me to be, this is an attack of Satan against me. Recognizing it, then I deal with it by resisting it. Resisting the devil, and he will flee. And then the third R is rejoicing. So recognize, resist, and then rejoice in the victory that we have in Jesus Christ over every principality and power that might come against us. I don't have to be irritable. I don't have to be cranky. I can resist the devil, that mood, that spirit that he's trying to bring me under. And I can rejoice, for I have full victory in Jesus Christ. And it's amazing how it can change the whole atmosphere around you. Now, the second part of this is, draw nigh to God, and he will draw nigh to you. You see, here I am. I'm in this midst of the battle here. Resist the devil, he'll flee. But on the other hand, draw nigh to God, he will draw nigh to you. I love that. All I have to do is just start drawing near to the Lord. It's so important. It's how we program our minds. It's so important what we're feeding into our minds. And God help us in this corrupt age in which we are living, with all of the technology that has brought into our homes such filth. The television has been a purveyor of such evil. It can be good. Television itself, I mean, it's a thing. It's not evil in itself, but it has the capacity of bringing evil into your mind, into your life, and it also has the capacity of bringing good, but it's how you control it, where your dial is turned. But I think of the evil that we will program into our minds as we sit there and watch the TV. And it's terrible. No wonder we're having all of these marital problems and immorality just flooding our nation. It's being planted into the minds of people day after day as they watch TV. Murders, thievery, adultery, the whole thing, it's all there. And Paul, when he made the list there in Romans of these horrible things that people were doing, he said, not only do they do them, but they take pleasure in those that do. And how is it that a person takes pleasure in watching someone snuff someone out, you know? on TV and movies. People pay to see that kind of filth. Pay to pollute your mind. And then we get caught up with the law of nature. Whatsoever a man sows, that shall he also reap. I'm sowing to the flesh. I begin to reap of the flesh. Envying, striving, seditions, murder. How well if we would just get good, inspiring music and play it in our homes. What a difference it makes. What a difference it creates within the atmosphere. You see, we're sowing now to the Spirit. If in the morning, as your children are getting ready for school, they come in for breakfast, there's praise music on, or maybe one of the kids' albums on, you're planting into their minds and into their hearts the things of the Spirit. God knows when they get to school, they're going to get all kinds of crud thrown at them. We need to counterbalance it within the home. And rather than allowing them to listen to a lot of this junk music with filthy lyrics, that we would actively encourage them by ourselves playing and listening to inspiring music. And again, whatsoever man sows, that shall he also reap. And if you have that kind of an atmosphere, sowing to the Spirit, you're going to reap of the Spirit.
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1: And now may the Lord help you to assimilate that which we have studied. 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In Jesus' name.
0: 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That's right here on the next edition of the Word for

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0: ask all of this in Jesus' name. Amen. Listen, if you just prayed that prayer, the Bible promises that God has heard your prayer and has answered that prayer. The Bible says that we will confess our sin. He's faithful and just to forgive us our sin and cleanse us from all unrighteousness. So, God bless you. You've made the right decision. The decision to follow Jesus Christ.
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2: And they buried him after the manner of burying of the Jews, which means that they began to take linen swathes of wet cloth and to wash him, to wash his face where the beard had been ripped out. And I wonder if Joseph of Arimathea and Nicodemus, this great scholar, thought his visage was more marred than that of any man as they washed his face where his beard had been pulled out, as they would brush back his hair covered in spit, as they removed the crown of thorns from his head and then pulled out the individual thorns that had broken off, as they washed the hole in his side where he would tell Thomas, "Thrust thy hand into my side." These two rich men washing the holes in his feet and his hands, his back, which had been mangled, to clean the blood away and all of the scars, screaming, clean, visible. Not the work of rich men. Not the work of rich men. I wonder if they thought of Isaiah, where Isaiah had said, "And he made his grave with the wicked and with the rich in his death. He had done no violence, neither was any deceit found in his mouth. Yet it pleased the Lord to bruise him. He hath put him to grief. He made his soul an offering for sin." I wonder what it was for these men. I wonder if Nicodemus, as he helped bathe this body, heard the voice of Jesus saying, "If I be lifted up, as Moses lifted up the serpent in the wilderness, Nicodemus, if I be lifted up, I will draw all men to me." Just imagine the quiet end of a day. They've cast off all restraint. They've left go of their fortunes. They've left go of their reputations. They've cast off everything for a corpse. For a corpse. Not knowing the next chapter, not knowing what we know. And I wonder what they would say to us. I wonder what they do say to us as they rise off the page to speak to our hearts. Do they tell us, "You know the whole truth? All we thought is, why didn't we stand up sooner? Why weren't we public as his disciples earlier? Maybe we could have saved his life. We were tortured." But I wonder if they'd say to us, "You know the truth. You serve a risen Christ. We gave up everything for a dead Christ. For a corpse. You know the truth. You know the risen Christ. Are you willing to deny yourself, to take up your cross, to follow him?" Imagine now, wrapping this body, and not like a mummy. That's not the way the Jews did it. According to the manner of the burying of the Jews, they would have laid him on a long linen cloth. They would have put spices around him. You know, you can see somebody saying, "Nicodemus, 100 pounds of spices? That's enough to entomb a king. Precisely. Precisely. And then it would be folded over the head down to the feet, and then the feet would be tied together, the knees would be tied together, the hands would be tied to the side, there'd be a wrapping around the chest, a wrapping around the head to hold the jaw shut, but not wrapped like a mummy. He wasn't embalmed. He was wrapped in a shroud and laid in a tomb in which no one had ever laid before, Joseph Arimathea's tomb. You know, I can hardly imagine what it was like for them Sunday morning as they begin to hear rumors. He's risen. What it was like for Joseph of Arimathea to run to his own tomb and see the grave clothes laying there, knowing what it meant. You know that when you had the 120 disciples in the upper room, Nicodemus and Joseph of Arimathea were two of them. Early church tradition tells us they both became members of the church and disciples. On the Roman calendar, August 3rd is St. Nicodemus Day of Caffra Gamala. It's on the calendar. And in England, in Glastonbury, there's a cathedral that was founded in AD 60, and it says in the cathedral it was founded by Joseph of Arimathea. And there's some historical evidence to substantiate that he traveled to Britain. Both of them. And what do you know, for the rest of your life, imagine every Easter, what it was like for them. Every Good Friday. I wonder if they wrote to each other. I wonder how long they stayed in touch. What a remarkable, remarkable scene. What living personalities, you know, are here to speak to us, to challenge us. He bought fine linen, and I'm just floored by this. He took down and wrapped him in linen and laid him in a sepulcher which was hewn out of a rock, virgin womb to virgin tomb. And only loving hands at this point in time, violent, hateful hands until he's finished. When his work is done, the Father commits him to loving hands. And they rolled a stone into the door of the sepulcher. And Mary Magdalene, Mary the mother of Joses, beheld where he was laid. And when the Sabbath was past, Mary Magdalene and Mary the mother of James and Salome had brought sweet spices that they may come and anoint him. Now, they knew that he was wrapped. They bring some other spices here. We're not told whether they themselves just wanted to pay their own tribute. They had seen the stone put in place. Since it was very early in the morning, the first day of the week, they came to the sepulchre at the rising of the sun, and they said among themselves, "Who shall roll us away the stone from the door of the sepulchre?" Now, what they did not know is they didn't know that Pilate had given the Jews a Roman guard to put at the tomb. Take them, he said, make it as sure as you can, which wasn't sure enough, obviously. And history tells us that Roman guard, again, had 16 men. Some of our special forces and Navy SEALs today use some of the standards that Roman guard used. 16 of them, all expert with a javelin, all expert with a long sword, and with a short sword. They were so trained that if any one of them fell asleep and a commanding officer came and found one of them asleep, all 16 were put to death. That's the Roman guard that was there. There were ropes, cords that were strung across that stone and a seal, a wax seal put on it with a Roman seal on there. Anybody who broke that seal was crucified. If you broke that seal and they didn't catch you and they know what village you were from, they crucified your entire village. If one of those Roman guards found, if they found one of their compatriots asleep, you know those little red skirts they used to wear, the Roman soldiers under those metal things? What you would do is you'd set that skirt on fire while the guy was asleep. You didn't wake him up. Oh, you woke him up, but you didn't wake him up. You set his skirt on fire and you let that wake him up. That's a rude awakening. Well, these guys were very serious. And if the women had known they were there, they would not even have bothered to come. We learn of their presence from Matthew, because Matthew was a tax gatherer. Matthew had stood for years with a Roman soldier behind him at each of his places where he gathered taxes, and it meant that all of the authority of Rome was behind this tax gatherer, and he knew them by name. He's the one, evidently, who knew people personally, who gave him the record of what happened at the tomb, and they said, "We were standing guard, and an angel, brilliant, descended from heaven, rolled back the stone, and sat on it." I like that detail. The angel just sat on it and looked at them. And it says, they all fell down like dead men and trembled. That's worse than just regular dead men, because normal dead men don't tremble. They fell down like dead men, then trembled. And when they got out of there, they went to the priests. You have an experience like that, you go to the priest. They get out of there, they went to the priest, because they knew if they went to their commander, they'd put to death from fleeing the position. The priest said to them, "Look, take this money. If anybody asks, you say," listen to this, this is great, "you were sleeping and his disciples came and stole him while you were asleep. And if you get in trouble with your commanding officer, we'll cover it for you. We got your back." Now, this is the most ridiculous story in the world. You're the most crack unit in the Roman army. You all doze off, and a couple fishermen come and move a 5-ton stone silently, without waking any of you up, and they take the body. Well, the other question is, if they were asleep, how'd they know who took the body? Say you were asleep and the disciples came and did it. Well, how they would know? If they were that sound asleep, they wouldn't know who took the body. The stone was rolled away to let us in. Jesus had been out of there for a while. Not to let him out, but to let us in. He came out of the grave clothes. They were still wound. They were still tied. He came out of there, and he came out of the tomb before that stone was moved. The angel came and rolled it back so that we could look in. This is a remarkable, remarkable scene. It's very early in the morning. As they're coming, they say among themselves, "Who shall roll us away the stone from the door of the sepulcher?" And when they looked, they saw that the stone was rolled away, for it was very great. Now, it's an interesting study and I didn't get a chance to do it, but I've done it in the past. But if you take the stone being rolled away and you take the word in Matthew, take the word in Mark, take the word in Luke, and take the word in John, each word is more forceful, and that stone ends up rolled away, thrown away, sailed away. By the time you get to John, it's a frisbee, and it's remarkable, the stone, and a great stone rolled here. It just says rolled away, and it says, "For it was very great." And entering into the sepulcher, they saw a young man sitting on the right side, clothed in a long white garment. That's a specific phrase. And they were afraid. Now, they weren't afraid of young men. This is an unusual young man. He's in a long white garment. It is a long white festive official somber robe that goes all the way down to the feet. And we find from the other gospels, it was glistening. This is an angel, and just the appearance of his garment was shocking and startling as they come in. This long, beautiful, flowing robe. There's anything about wings. Take notice of that. And it says they're afraid. They're terrified when they see him sitting there. And he said unto them, be not afraid, almost like Spock, you know. What are you afraid of? You seek Jesus of Nazareth, which was crucified. He is risen. He is not here. Behold the place where they laid him. He shows them, look, this is the place where he was. And it says in one of the other gospels that the one cloth that had been wrapped around his head was folded, laying by itself. That the rest of the shroud and the wrappings were there in place. He just came out of them. They recognized that, Peter and John, when they looked at them, that the miraculous thing had taken place. Some try to go to the two angels and say it's a picture of the mercy seat, an angel sitting on either end. That's an inaccurate picture because the blood wasn't shed in the tomb. The blood was gone by then. The blood was shed on the cross. And certainly, though, there's angels here, and they are ministering spirits sent forth to minister to the heirs of salvation. They are around us now. Again, I recommend Billy Graham's book on angels, a great read, a remarkable read. And if you see one, it's very much an unforgettable experience. He says, don't be afraid. You seek Jesus of Nazareth, which was crucified. He is risen. He is not here. Behold the place where they laid him. But go your way and tell his disciples and Peter that he goeth before you into Galilee. There shall you see him as he said unto you. Now, isn't that an interesting message from heaven? When this angel left heaven, I don't know if this is the one that rolled the stone away or not, but when he's leaving heaven to come, the Lord must say, the women are going to come, you're going to see them, and tell them then to go tell his disciples that he's risen. Oh, by the way, mention Peter. Because God the Father's feeling he's really condemned. I mean, he really, you know, the rooster crowed, he's been out of his mind ever since. You know, it's always a short walk for him anyhow, and he's really having a terrible time. So tell his disciples and this messenger from heaven, this angel knows his name and says, oh yeah, and Peter, let him know. Now, we don't know what Peter does with that. What would you do with that? If you had denied the Lord three times and you finally, your third time was so, you know, adamant that you actually pronounced a curse on yourself. Let me be eternally damned if I know who he is. Then you're not having a happy time now. He's with John. John has him evidently in his home. And he's thinking, John, I blew it. I denied him. I'm the one who said I'd lay down my life. I wouldn't deny. I cursed myself. That rooster crowed. You know, just you can imagine what you'd be going through. And then what are you going to think if the women come and said, he's risen, he's not there. We saw an angel and he said to tell you guys, and you, Peter, that he's risen from the dead. You know, Peter must be thinking, my name is Mud, man. This is really bad, you know. We know when the two men come back from the road to Emmaus, the other disciples meet them and said, he's risen. He's appeared unto the women. And he appeared unto Peter. No, we have no description of that. That was for Peter and for him. But he must have showed him his hands and his feet and said, Peter, shalom, peace. He would show all the disciples, it says, when he came, he showed him his hands and he said, peace, shalom, the price is paid. It is finished, tetelestai, paid in full. And again, Peter saying, blessed be the God and Father of our Lord Jesus Christ, who according to his abundant mercy has begotten us again unto a living hope by the resurrection of Jesus Christ from the dead. You know, that's what he got out of that conversation. He's begotten us unto a living hope by the resurrection of Jesus Christ from the dead. What an interesting day for Peter. Go tell his disciples and Peter that he goeth before you into Galilee. Now, we're not sure if that means they were supposed to go then immediately to Galilee. Jesus told them he was going to appear in Galilee. They hang around. And he appears unto them later this day. And then a week later, it seems they're still in Jerusalem. And Thomas is with them, and he appears that time also. But he's going to go before you into Galilee. There shall you see him as he said unto you. So sometimes as he said unto you didn't mean a whole lot to these guys. And they went out quickly and fled from the sepulchre, for they trembled. They were amazed. Neither said they anything to any man, because they were afraid. Now, when Jesus was risen early, the first day of the week, he appeared first to Mary Magdalene, out of whom he had cast seven devils. He appeared first to Mary Magdalene. Imagine what that was like. And there was Mary Magdalene, Mary the mother of Joses. There was Mary, his own mother. You know, he must have had a different Mary for each of them. And they were all, by the way, really Miriam. And when I grew up, my grandfather was Joe, my dad was Joe, I was Joe, my uncle was Joe. When you were at our house at a family gathering and somebody said, "Hey, Joe," you know, 19 people turned around. So, you know, so he must have had, you know, one Mary. You know, he must have had a different one for each of them, because it tells us Mary Magdalene thought that he was the gardener. And she said, "Tell me where you've taken the body and I'll carry it away." And he said, "Miriam." And she said, "Rabboni." She knew right away. And she went and told them that had been with him, as they mourned and they wept. And they, when they had heard that he was alive and had been seen of her, believed not. These are the apostles. They believed not. As she comes and says, "I saw the Master. He spoke with me. He's risen from the dead," which he had told them many times. And it says, they believed not. After that, he appeared in another form unto two of them as they walked and went into the country. These are the two on the road to Emmaus. And again, you read that in Luke's gospel. He appears to them. He walks alongside of them in a form that they do not recognize him. He says to them, "Why do you guys look so bummed out?" They said to him, "Are you the only guy in Jerusalem that doesn't know what's been going on around here?" And he says, "No, what are you talking about? What's been going around?" They said, "Jesus of Nazareth, a prophet. We had hoped that he had been the one." He said, "Sounds like an interesting guy. Why don't you tell me about him?" "We had hoped." And it says, he began with Moses and then the prophets and went all the way through the Old Testament and showed them what the scripture said about the fact that he must suffer and die and rise again. He could have just appeared to them, boom, in glory, and they'd just fallen over. That's not what he did. He took their unbelief and he gave them the word. He built their faith on scripture. He could have done many things. He gave them the word. And then towards the end of the day, they said, "Well, this is as far as we're going. Why don't you stop and have dinner with us?" And he said, "I'm a little late. I got a schedule." And they said, no, come on and eat with us." He said, "Come on." He said, "Oh, all right." And he came in and sat with them and took the place of the host. And when he broke the bread, they recognized him. Did they see the nail marks in his hands? I don't know. He disappeared. They got up and they hurried back to Jerusalem and said, "Did not our hearts burn within us as he opened to us the scripture, as he spoke to us?" That's what I love, a good case of heartburn. When I'm alone with the scripture and it speaks to me, and the tears come to my eyes and my heart is touched and I know he's there. I know he's there. George Mueller, if you read his life story, used to get up every morning and pray for hours before he went to the orphanage. And he said he learned as time went on, he'd get up and he'd pray for a few minutes and then he'd get on his knees before his Bible and he'd begin to read. And he said when the passage rose off the page and the tears came to his eyes, then he closed and he began to pray. He said, "Then I knew the Lord was there, and then he was speaking to me." And he said it became a much more profitable time.
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2: 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Yet there still are. 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

0: 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Well, I'm Roger Marsh, and thanking you so much for listening to Family Talk today. And from all of us here at the Dr. James Dobson Family Institute, we invite you to join us again next time for part two of this conversation featuring Dr. James Dobson and his dear friend, Chuck Colson. They'll be discussing living the good life on the next edition of Dr. James Dobson's Family Talk, the voice you trust for the family you love. This has been a presentation of the Dr. James Dobson Family Institute.
1: When someone is told a lie, that person is hurt unnecessarily. But I believe the greater harm is done to the person who tells the lie because of something expressed by the ancient Roman philosopher Cicero. He said, "A liar is not believed, even when he is telling the truth." Once we tell a lie, it's hard to ever be trusted again. It can take years to repair the damage to one's character that happens in a moment of untruth. No wonder the Bible puts such an emphasis on being truthful. It's the only way to earn the right to be trusted. This is David Jeremiah encouraging you to get on the road to new life. 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
1: Our word for today comes from Daniel chapter 6. As it is written in the law of Moses, all this calamity has come upon us, yet we have not entreated the favor of the Lord our God, turning from our iniquities and gaining insight by your truth. Therefore, the Lord has kept ready the calamity and has brought it upon us. For the Lord our God is righteous in all the works that he has done, and we have not obeyed his voice. Daniel basically declares, hey, no surprise here. He acknowledged that the results of their disobedience to the word of God were exactly what God had warned they would be, calamity. Daniel shows us that genuine repentance does not shift the blame. It owns up to the wrong it has done, and it appeals to both the justice and the mercy of God. As our own nation deals with calamity after calamity, we would do well to follow Daniel's example. To find out more about our journey through the Bible, go to TonyPerkins.com.
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5: 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Attending a Bible study, accepting the gift of a Bible, or even being prayed over are all considered, quote, undue influence and are punishable by years in prison or even death. Let's pray for the persecuted in India.
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8: 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But on the wedding day, Enola receives some bad news. Her big brother Sherlock has been kidnapped, along with her future mother-in-law, and Enola believes that her old foe Moriarty is behind it all. The game is afoot. Enola Holmes 3 is rated PG-13, and violence is a big reason why. We see lots of fighting and several people die. There's also more central content here than in previous films. But this is still a clever, fun mystery that doesn't push outside of its PG-13 bounds. We're giving Enola Holmes 3 a fitting 3 out of 5 for family friendliness. Read the full review at PluggedIn.com/radio. I'm Jonathan McKee for Plugged In by Focus on the Family.
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10: We usually associate pedophilia with males, but there have been an alarming number of females in the news lately who have sexually molested children. For example, authorities arrested Alyssa Zinger, a 22-year-old from Florida, after she posed as a 14-year-old homeschooler and sexually preyed on middle school students. According to the Tampa Bay Times, during the investigation, one person told police that Zinger sent a pornographic video to several children through Snapchat. Zinger then met one child after contacting him through Snapchat and engaged in sex over several months. The victim told police that Zinger had also committed sex crimes with other minors. During my presentations, I strongly advise parents to delete three apps without delay: TikTok, Instagram, and Snapchat. Please delete them. Most of the parents look at me with eyes glazed over as if to say, "There's no way I'm doing that. My child would throw a fit." Most parents I speak to agree with almost everything I present, but believe their children are the exception. I wonder what the parents of Alyssa Zinger's victims would say through their tears today. Proverbs 22 verse 6 says, "Train up a child in the way he should go, and when he is old, he will not depart from it." Snapchat, TikTok, and Instagram will not provide correct training.
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0: Calvary Bookstore in Iaea is delighted to offer Portrait of a Godly Woman, Hidden Gems of Proverbs 31 by Danita Stonebreaker. This insight into a timeless portrait of a mother's wisdom, restraint, compassion, and godly influence is sure to offer encouragement to wives, mothers, mentors, and daughters who desire to be shaped by that same spirit that inspired King Lemuel's mother.
1: If you've ever felt that Proverbs 31 was a measuring stick you could never live up to, come closer. 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The journey doesn't begin with a flawless resume. It begins with a listening heart, and that's where we'll begin too.
0: Grab your copy of Portrait of a Godly Woman, Hidden Gems of Proverbs 31 by Danita Stonebreaker at the Calvary Bookstore, open 7 a.m. to 4 p.m. Also available on Amazon.com.
2: This is Ann Graham Lotz with Daily Light for Daily Living. Genesis 8 verse 1 says, God remembered Noah and all that were with him in the ark, and the waters receded. When the text says God remembered, it means the time had come for God to act on his own initiative, requiring nothing of Noah except patient waiting. I wonder if Noah was going about the chores he'd been doing every day for weeks and months when he was startled by a shaft of light. Did he drop his broom and scurry toward the upper deck and the window in the side of the ark? With trembling hands, did he throw back the shutters, gasping as the brilliant sunshine stung his eyes? With his voice choked with emotion, did he embrace his wife while shouting his praise to the God who had sent the storm, but who also sent the sunshine? Listen to me. Noah knew God remembered him, and God remembers you. You are always on his mind. This is Ann Graham Lotz.

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2: Welcome to Living by His Word, Calvary Chapel Corona's listener-supported teaching ministry with Pastor Mike Rodriguez. It is our desire that you would grow in your knowledge of God's Word and experience a deeper relationship with Jesus Christ as you study with us verse by verse through the Bible. Here's Pastor Mike.
3: And in the midst of that chaos came a movement of God. And the Spirit poured out on the young people of that generation. And they began to turn to Christ in droves. And they put off their old ways. And they put on the Jesus they learned in Scripture, a man of peace, though acquainted with sorrow. A God who loved them in spite of their weaknesses and saved them thoroughly and completely. This was the work of the Holy Spirit in our lifetime, and it was a beautiful work. Lies, on the other hand, hinder the work of God. Lying at this time in Ephesians was at an epidemic rate. But everybody does it, they would say. Just like they say today, everybody lies. While this may be true, it is not an excuse for those who possess the truth of God. Yes, the Greeks made lying an art form, as did the Arabs of that day. And Paul saw lying as a characteristic of the old life. His message said, there is no place for lying in the church. For lying hurts everyone. Lies take on their own life. People get caught up in the lies, and the reputations are damaged because of them. This undermines trust. So people withhold love and goodness. In rural towns and major cities, our culture is at an ethical crisis today. We're seeing crazy things done in our times. People crazed, killing other innocent people. Molestation and sexual perversion is at an all-time highs in our nation. And it's mostly because of lies. Then there's the lies of the media. Now, I'm not just talking about news organizations here, which, you know, our president's been targeting lately. I'm just talking about the media and a lot of lies and half-truths they sell. For example, use our toothpaste and you'll have a sexy smile. What is a sexy smile in the first place? I don't know. But if you use their toothpaste, you'll have a sexy smile, and it will change your life. Guess what toothpaste I use? None of the above. And what does it matter as long as I use a toothpaste, right? That's the main thing. I still got most of my teeth. And I'm going to hold on to them as long as I can. And that takes toothpaste to clean them. I don't care about what kind of smile it gives me. I just want to make sure it cleans my teeth. Who cares? Drink a certain brew, and you'll drink the machismo of an NFL athlete. You'll be a bad man. Wear our jeans, and you'll look like a star. The Jordache look. Remember that from the 70s? All Jordache jeans, everybody had to have them. These are the lies that are accepted business practices today. Just some of them. And the church is no exception, unfortunately. We're so used to lies that many lie without even knowing they're doing it. And it's become a survival technique for some. Hey, I got to stretch the truth to close the deal sometimes. Then there's people who consciously lie and find justification for it. Well, that person hurt me in the past, and I'm just getting back at them. What good does that do? Who does it help? Who does it further? None of this should exist among the followers of the one who is the way, the truth, and the life. Why are lies forbidden? Paul ignores the obvious reason that it's sin against God and answers that it's a sin against the body of Christ. We belong to each other, he said. In Romans 12:5, the New Living Translation puts it this way, so it is with Christ's body. We are many parts of one body and we all belong to each other. We're all members of one body, Paul said, and lies among church members make the body of Christ dysfunctional. Paul says, therefore, putting away lying, let each of you speak with truth with his neighbor. That's it. Pure and simple. Speak truth with your neighbor. Now, if this is true, let's repent and ask the Holy Spirit to make us truthful people of faith and stop lying. Then he calls us to a freedom from anger. Verse 26, be angry and do not sin. Do not let the sun go down on your wrath. Now, before I got married, my grandmother, she loved me. That woman was a huge influence in my life. She practically raised me all summer long, all through grade school and junior high school. And she just treated me like I was her precious only son, even though my dad was her actual son. But she spoiled me in many ways. But I remember something that she said to me when she found out I was going to marry my wife. I was over visiting her, and she looked at me, and with the most serious tone I had ever heard from her voice towards me, she said, honey, whatever you do, don't go to bed angry. Finish it. Well, that's scripture right here. Paul says, do not let the sun go down upon your wrath. We are to flee from anger, for anger is the devil's toehold. And he gets a grip in our life because of anger. Now, there is a righteous anger. God himself is sometimes angered. Jesus was angered when he cleansed the temple. But this is the heart of Psalms 4:4, where it says, be angry and do not sin. Meditate within your heart on your bed and be still. Quiet yourself and get over it. As imitators of God, we will at times be angry. We need righteous anger at personal or societal sins. We need to be more upset about the wickedness that is going on in our generation today. We need to step out and speak up and do something about it when God gives us opportunity to do so. And we need not be ashamed of representing what God says is true because of their lies. Because they want to pervert the truth. Because they want to pervert the natural ways of life that God created. We need to speak our mind concerning them. We have that right in this country. We can speak our mind about our religious beliefs and the truths about God. And we need, at times, a righteous anger. We need to be angered by doctrinal deviation when people twist the scriptures and pervert them and take advantage over others. Proper anger is a sign of spiritual life and health in the Christian life. But in our anger, we must be careful, for anger can lead to sin. Verse 27, he went on to say, nor give place to the devil. Our anger, like I said, is the devil's toehold that he can get a place in our life. How does it happen? Well, it begins with a healthy anger. But if it's not healed or nursed into a right condition, it can become highly personal and destructive. In Matthew chapter 5, in verses 21 through 22a, Jesus said, you have heard that it was said to those of old, you shall not murder, and whoever murders will be in danger of the judgment. But I say to you that whoever is angry with his brother without a cause shall be in danger of the judgment. This is the kind of unrighteous anger that God speaks against. This is the kind of anger that we need to understand and put out of our lives before the sun goes down. You see, it's a matter of pride. And you can become an unwitting victim by it. Now, writer and theologian Frederick Buechner said, of the seven deadly sins, anger is possibly the most fun. To lick your wounds, to smack your lips over grievances long past, to roll over your tongue the prospect of bitter confrontation still to come, to savor to the last morsel both the pain you are given and the pain you are giving back. In many ways, it is a feast fit for a king. The chief drawback is that what you are wolfing down is yourself, and the skeleton that's left at the feast is you. That's what anger does to us. How many of us are gnawing on our own souls? We need to heed Paul's advice here. That day's anger should cease that day, should end that day. A life of anger, a church full of anger people, is a pain to the Holy Spirit and grieves Him. My wife and I have had some lovely discussions as a married couple over the years, where the veins are popping out of our forehead and necks, and we're just like any other couple I know that way. But the words of my grandmother and the Holy Spirit ring in both of our hearts. And no matter how upset we are, we say that term that brings a closure to our anger. I'm sorry. Sometimes it's hard to say sorry. And another one that's just as condemning is when one of us says, let's pray. I don't want to pray. I want to fight. I want to yell. I want to scream. I want to tell you just what I think. That's what the flesh says. But the Spirit says, Lord, forgive me. I shouldn't have been that way with my wife. And then the Holy Spirit begins to heal us and restore us right then and there. There's been maybe two nights of 40 years of marriage that we've gone to bed angry, and it was the longest nights of our marriage. We had no rest, and there was no stillness or comfort. We couldn't look at each other in the morning because we were mad. How stupid is that? We've learned from that. And even though it's humbling, we say the words, we're sorry. You know, evangelist D.L. Moody related a story which demonstrates this truth. He said, I remember one town that Mr. Sankey and I visited. For a week we were there. It seemed as if we were beating the air. There was no power in the meetings. One day, I said that perhaps there was someone cultivating the unforgiving spirit. The chairman of our committee, who was sitting next to me, got up and left the meeting right in view of the audience.
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3: He had had trouble with someone for about 6 months. He at once hunted up this man and asked him to forgive him. He came to me with tears in his eyes and said, I thank God you ever came here. That night, the follow-up room was thronged, filled with people. Many coming to Christ. You see, we must deal with our anger for the sake of our own souls and for the life of the church. Be angry and sin not. Do not let the sun go down upon your wrath. We're to flee from theft. Verse 28. Let him who stole steal no longer, but rather let him labor, working with his hands what is good, that he may have something to give him who has need. Theft is a major problem in our society. The sad results of a paper on employee theft by the American Psychological Association, people I cling to greatly, no, I'm just kidding, stated this: inventory shortages cost department and chain stores $8 billion every year. $8 billion. 10% is due to clerical error, 30% to shoplifting, and 60%, $16 million a day, to theft by employees. Christians suffer from theft. But in most cases, it is far more subtle. Padded expense accounts, improper tax reporting, borrowing and then forgetting to return, and using employers' time for things other than work are all forms of this theft, and it grieves the Holy Spirit. Scripture calls us to flee from covetousness. We're to work hard and generously share with others as believers. And the church which makes the Spirit smile is like the Macedonian church in 2 Corinthians that Paul wrote to in chapter 8, verses 1 through 5. I'll read you the New Living Translation. He said, now I want you to know, dear brothers and sisters, what God in his kindness has done through the churches in Macedonia. They are tested by many troubles, and they are very poor. But they are also filled with abundant joy, which has overflowed into rich generosity. For I testify that they gave not only what they could afford, but far more of their own free will. They begged us again and again for the privilege of sharing in the gift for the believers in Jerusalem. They even did more than we had hoped, for their first action was to give themselves to the Lord and to us, just as God wanted them to do. This is a measure of true love by Christians. This is how we overcome theft and that kind of hatred. And finally, we can be free from decay. A life can be free from rot. Verse 29a, let no corrupt word proceed out of your mouth. What Paul is saying is here, don't be destructive. Paul's language is very descriptive here. Let no corrupt word proceed out of your mouth. Corrupt literally means rotten, putrid, or filthy. This includes obscene language. Paul is letting us, or is telling us, not to go there in our lives. St. Augustine, an early church father, hung a plaque on his dining room wall. And it said this: he who speaks evil of another absent man or woman is not welcome at this table. He who speaks evil of an absent man or woman is not welcome at this table. That is something we should learn. It will keep us from being destructive and from decay. And more often, we'll be constructive, as Paul went on to say in verse 29. But what is good for necessary edification, that it may impart grace to the hearers. Our words can become a vehicle of God's grace. As Eliphaz said of Job in Job 4:4, your words have supported those who were falling. You encouraged those with shaky knees. What a beautiful thing to say. And instead of being wrought, Our speech should be full of grace. As Colossians 4:6 reminds us, let your speech always be with grace, seasoned with salt, that you may know how you ought to answer each one. Salt, as we know, was used for a preservative, and our talk must maintain others. Proverbs 12:18b says, the tongue of the wise promotes health. It makes the Holy Spirit smile. And the Holy Spirit is not a phantom. He dwells in us, and he suffers pain and joy with us. Is he grieved with us, or is he singing over us? Are we making him

Holy Spirit on you. To gain his smile, we need to do as Paul says. Put our life under the microscope of the Holy Spirit. Let him examine your life before his eyes. Let him look deep into you. Confess your sins. Be filled with his Spirit, and you will know his smile. That is one of the most difficult things we can do. Put ourselves under the observation of others. But I have a great respect for those who are willing to do that, who are willing to ask me or someone I know and respect, hey, do you see anything in me that is unpleasing to God? Do you see anything in me that would cause others to stumble? Do you see in me sins that would shame the gospel of Jesus Christ? When we ask those kinds of things of ourselves, or if we ask them of others about ourselves, you are opening yourself up to true freedom from those sins, from those things, and true righteousness in your life. What do you want? Do you want to live a life that is beautiful on the outside and ugly and putrid and rotting and decaying inside? Or would you rather look a little more humble, maybe a little more wise, and maybe someone who brings grace to other people's lives because of how you represent the work of God in you? That's the question we need to ask ourselves today. Some of the great men, teachers of the Bible, have lists like this that they go over daily. Have I offended anyone? If I have, what have I done about it? Questions like these will cause you to humble yourself before God and will allow you, by the power of the Holy Spirit, to become a super conqueror in Christ, an overcomer in this life, and a bridge to the lost that leads to heaven. Let's pray. Father, we thank you tonight for your word. These seven short verses have opened up our eyes and our ears to the beautiful work of the Holy Spirit in our lives. And tonight, Lord, we need your Holy Spirit to speak to us, to minister to us, to open up our hearts and free us. Tonight, I pray, Lord, that if there is anyone here who has been struggling with issues of anger, with issues of jealousy and wrath, the issues that are sinful, speaking lies instead of the truth, hearts filled with malice towards others rather than grace. Lord, tonight help them to learn what it is to be tender-hearted, what it is to forgive one another, even as God in Christ has forgiven us. Maybe tonight you're struggling with an issue in your life. And this would probably be one of the most hardest things you ever did. But tonight, we want to give you an opportunity to be free from it. Nobody's here to point out anybody's sin. Nobody's here to cause strife amongst believers. We're here because we want to hear from God's word and be obedient to it. And tonight, I think God wants us to be vessels of honor unto our God. And tonight, I'm just going to ask that if there's an issue in your heart that you're grieving with or over, or things that you've

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2: 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But here's what Jesus said.

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1: Something really interesting happened to me on a breezy day. I was driving down a busy street when something that looked like money caught my eye. It was blowing in the breeze, and it blew right under my truck, and it was a $100 bill. And so immediately I just pulled over and jumped out of my truck and was chasing this $100 bill down the street in the breeze. Without even bothering to find a parking spot, I just pulled over and started running after this money. It's harder than you think to snatch money up when it's being blown around by the wind. So once I finally got within striking distance, I realized I was wrong. It was actually only a $1 bill. And suddenly I felt really silly for what I was doing. I mean, I must have looked like a big fool zigzagging all over the curb and the sidewalk, you know, trying to step on the money and missing and chasing it again. And all that effort was hardly worth one measly dollar. You know what that feeling is like when you hope nobody saw what you were just doing? Yeah, that was me in that moment. When I thought it was a $100 bill, I could have cared less who was watching, because there's a lot more money in a $100 bill. I snatched up the money, you know, that $1 bill, and I sheepishly walked back to my truck and got out of there as quickly as I could. So many people don't come to Christ because they're afraid of what others will think of them. They don't see enough value there. They don't think it's worth the humility involved in confessing their sin and acknowledging their need of the Savior. And what God is offering the world in Christ is worth infinitely more than stacks of millions of $100 bills. If we can help people understand the incredible value in God's forgiveness and salvation, people would not be ashamed to come to him. And you know what? We would not be ashamed to stand for him either. Jesus told us not to cast our pearls before swine. Why? Because they're just going to trample them. If you put a pearl necklace on a pig, what do you think is going to happen to that pearl necklace? Is it going to walk around the pig pen, strutting around, showing it off to the other pigs? Of course not. It sees no value in those pearls. In event that thing's going to come off, it's going to be trampled in the mud. They won't even eat them because that's probably hard on their teeth, right? They see no value there. And so what is Jesus teaching us? Is he saying, watch out for those stinky old swine of the world and don't bother sharing the gospel with them? That is not what he's teaching there. People don't see value in the cross of Christ. People don't see value in a

0: relationship with God. And so we need to help them understand. We need to bring understanding to the mind and help them value what Jesus did for them at the cross. Jesus was not ashamed to do what was necessary to save us. How can we do any less for him, right? Philippians 2:8 says, being found in human form, he humbled himself and becoming obedient to the death of the cross, okay? And so Jesus became obedient to that for us, the open shame of it, and he was willing to do that for you and for me. Why was he willing to do that? Because according to Hebrews chapter 12, verses 1 and 2, he saw us, he was looking forward to the prize, and he despised the shame. When we look at the world around us, what was Jesus willing to do to save them? All the length and the expense he went to save them at the cross. It was so humiliating, yet he did it anyway. And some people just, they hear about the cross, and they hear about Easter, and yeah, big deal, you know, Good Friday, so what? Jesus died on the cross, no big deal. And if you just throw out, hey, Jesus died for you, sometimes people don't see any value there until we help bring understanding to the mind. All the things that we've done, all the shame, all the guilt that we carry, God can remove it because of what Jesus did for us at the cross. Many people don't have the context to understand that Jesus was our substitute at the cross, that he was dying for us and for our wrongdoings. And helping people understand that brings light. It brings understanding so they can see the value in what God is offering them in Christ. Jesus saw so much value in you to save you, right? Do you see the same value in others that God sees in them? If you do, you're going to be bringing the knowledge of Jesus to the lost world around you.
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4: You see, I got saved in the Jesus movement. It was just like this unbelievable outpouring of the Spirit. I mean, I was in such a bubble, such a high. I would drive to where I was staying and I would pass it. I wouldn't know where I was. I'd have to turn around and come back. It was just really amazing. And a lot of people were like that. But you see, sometimes it's short-lived. For Saul, it was short-lived. Exciting times, but not a time that was sustained by him. You see, God is painting a picture, what we're seeing here, what it can be. This is what it can be, Saul, if you keep following the Lord. As we

Ako e Komomai. Welcome to As We Gather, the Bible teaching ministry of Calvary Chapel Honolulu with Pastor Bill Stonebreaker. Today, Pastor Bill continues in Samuel, looking at 1 Samuel chapter 10.

0: Now you have to remember, these were carnal people asking for a king, where they had God as king. It was a theocracy or God rule, but now they wanted a man to rule. Because of the condition of their heart, fleshly and carnal, they're choosing, God accommodates them and allows and chooses for them a king that is basically a carnal king, and we see that. It seems like he starts out with humility, but as we see, and you don't get too many verses or chapters in, and you find that, no, he's a very carnal, self-willed man. And so God uses that man to discipline Israel. God does that in our life. He loves us so much. Those that God loves, he chastens every son and daughter that he receives. So when we begin to go astray and we find that chastening of the Lord, it's just to get us back on track. It's not to harm us, but it's to wake us up and return back to the Lord. So that's what he's doing with Saul. So it says in chapter 10, verse 1, and we'll go in pretty big chunks here. We'll go down to verse 8, and then we'll talk about it. Then Samuel took the flask of oil, poured it on his head, kissed him, and said, "Has not the Lord anointed you a ruler over his inheritance? When you go from me today, then you'll find two men close to Rachel's tomb in the territory of Benjamin at Zelzah. And they will say to you, 'The donkeys which you went to look for have been found. Now behold, your father has ceased to be concerned about the donkeys and is anxious for you, saying, "What shall I do about my son?" Then you will go on further from there, and you will come as far as the oak of Tabor. And there three men are going up to God at Bethel, will meet you, one carrying three kids, another carrying three loaves of bread, and another carrying a jug of wine. And they will greet you and say to you, and give you two loaves of bread, which you will accept from their hand. Afterwards, you will come to the hill of God, where the Philistine garrison is, and it shall be as soon as you have come there to the city that you will meet a group of prophets coming down from the high place with harp and tambourines, flute, and a lyre before them, and they will be prophesying. Then the Spirit of the Lord will come upon you mightily, and you shall prophesy with them and be changed into another man. And it shall be, when these signs come to you, do for yourself what the occasion requires, for God is with you. And you shall go down before me to Gilgal, and beyond I will come down to you to offer burnt offerings and sacrifice peace offerings, and you shall wait 7 days until I come to you and show you what you shall do. Incredible. Now, Saul's not expecting this, just going out. Seems like a very obedient son, concerned with his dad. We better get back home, he says to his servant, because my dad's going to be worried about me. But then his servant said, well, let's go to the prophet. Let's go to Samuel and see if maybe he knows anything. So they do, and this happens. So you can imagine taking Saul by surprise, and what incredible prophecies, really signs and wonders. So Samuel saying these things, so Saul will realize that he is God's choice for the nation, because the people wanted a choice, so God was accommodating them. Now, when he pours the oil on it, it's a sign of anointing. It's a confirmation that this is what God is doing. It's a confirmation. Never can man call man. It's got to be God calls. God does the calling. All that man does is ratify that calling, and that's what Samuel is doing. He's not the one choosing. God is choosing, and we're going to see that in a little bit. It's like D.L. Moody said, that you can't lay empty hands on empty heads and make a minister. No, it's just simply God calling, and we can ratify. So the anointing would kind of be like when you think about baptism. Baptism is a visual identification of the work of God in a person's life. The person is baptized in water because they believe and accept Jesus Christ as their Lord and Savior. And so when they go down, they're going down symbolically, being buried with Christ, and then coming up as Christ was raised from the dead in that newness of life. So they're identifying with Christ's death, burial, and resurrection. So with the anointing, that oil upon them, as it was on Aaron's beard and robe, it's like the Holy Spirit upon that person for service to the Lord. And so that's what we're receiving. Now, the further confirmation of this, there's a number of them, but that the donkeys are found. The donkeys are found, so confirmation. And also go down to Rachel's tomb. That's interesting because that's in the area of the tribe of Benjamin. And that's what Saul is. He's of the tribe of Benjamin. So going down to a place where his tribe is. And I think a lot of symbolism is taking place. I think when you're walking through this, if you're right with Saul and going through this and you knew what Saul knew, there's a lot that is speaking to you. Because when you think about this here, now God is favoring you to be king over Israel. What an incredible favored position. Now go down to that tomb, Rachel's tomb. Why would you do that? Well, maybe you'd be thinking about, well, Rachel was also favored by her husband, Jacob. And then here she is, now this is a tomb. And she was favored, but then she died. Now, a tomb of her death. Saul being called to ministry. That was a great favor. But also, death will come to you as well, as it was with Rachel in this tomb. Now we don't know, but maybe he would be thinking about that. Because you're always going to leave a legacy, just as Rachel left a legacy. We talk about her. You know, we teach about her. And then with Saul, you know, Saul, you've favored of the Lord. You're also going to leave a legacy. So here by that tomb, just really a reminder that life is a vapor. It's really a reminder for all of us. It's like the grass. The grass grows, but it withers away. You see, so basically, okay, Saul, now you're favored, your call, now fulfill that calling as Rachel. You might say, again, we're just kind of, you know, we're kind of expanding on this. Like Rachel was a faithful woman, and she's got a legacy, and so think about her. So then also, in verses 3 and 4, there are going to be those who are carrying an offering of worship to the Lord. And there's going to be a sign there that they're going to have three loaves, but they're going to give two loaves to you, Saul, and accept those loaves. That is a token of God's favor, because these are parts of the worship that they're going to do with the Lord, a peace offering where you're eating the loaves in fellowship with God. So again, another sign where this is going to happen. And then I think the greatest sign of all is the prophets are going to come down and begin to prophesy. Oh, on musical instruments, because often that's what the prophets would do. They would play music and then they would prophesy. I think that's why worship is so important to us. And when they do that, Saul, the Holy Spirit is going to come upon you. Saul, you're going to be in the company of God's people worshiping and prophesying, and then you're going to be changed into a different man. Kind of interesting how worship does change us. You know, when we really worship in spirit and in truth. That's what the Bible says. God is seeking those who worship him in spirit and in truth. Why? Because it's not only giving favor to God, but he gives back to us and changes us. Pretty interesting how this is happening to Saul. Here, a carnal man changing him into a spiritual man. A carnal woman changing her into a spiritual woman. Isn't that what's happened with us? Certainly has. For those that are born again and those who know Jesus Christ, that's the amazing thing. That's how, really, I asked this person that was witnessing to me, I said, well, what do you do? He said, well, Christ will come in and change you from the inside out. That just amazed me. I was in New Age. I was always trying to get it from the outside in. Yoga, vegetarianism, meditation, hypnotism, all this stuff, trying to get out there in here. That was just an amazing. That's what happens. You know, God changes us. The Bible talks about it's not circumcision or uncircumcision. It's not outside things that you might do. But he says, but it's a new creation. A new creation. And, okay, fine, we read that. But then what? For Saul. That's nice. But then what? You see, very exciting, when we read this, as we read this, and as we keep going, all attention is on Saul. I mean, imagining the ministry potentials now. Is Saul among the prophets, they're going to say? His life has changed. Is he a prophet? The divine appointments, one after another, sharing in that peace offering, the prophets prophesying with music, and Saul joining in. What an incredible thing. And so Saul joins in with all of this. And the Holy Spirit comes upon him and turns him into another man. From a natural man to a spiritual man at that time. When it talks about that, changing into a different man, it's talking about your temperament, your desires, your inclination. It's that kind of thing. Changing those things, the desire for the Lord. You see, I got saved in the Jesus movement. It was just like this unbelievable outpouring of the Spirit. I mean, I was in such a bubble, such a high, I would drive to where I was staying and I would pass it. I wouldn't know where I was. I'd have to turn around and come back. It was just really amazing. And a lot of people were like that. But you see, sometimes it's short-lived. For Saul, it was short-lived. Exciting times, but not a time that was sustained by him. You see, God is painting a picture, what we're seeing here, what it can be. This is what it can be, Saul, if you keep following the Lord. I saw what it can be in the Jesus movement, and it still is for me. And some people in our church, they were saved in the Jesus movement, and they still have that sense. A number of the pastors that I'm involved with, same thing. But then there were those that had the excitement, and it was, oh man, glory, hallelujah. But it wasn't sustained in their life, kind of like Saul. It only happened if you let God sustain you and continue to bring you up to his level. You see, we always want God to bring us up to his level because it's him doing that work. You know, often the excitement wears off. And when that happens, we begin to bring him down to our level. And when we bring him down to our level, we'll never realize the full potential that God has for us. But so many of the people I'm in fellowship with, you know, they're the first generation of people that got saved in the Jesus movement. But that doesn't mean for you. That could have happened for you this Easter. It's like, wow, God did a great work in my life. That's good. That's what we're reading here. Let God sustain it and bring you up to his level. Don't all of a sudden get over it and bring God down to your level. You see, prophesying with music, that's a powerful tool. Remember when Elisha, there was going to be a confrontation with the northern and southern kingdom. They were joining together, Jehoshaphat and Ahab joining together to fight the enemy. And Jehoshaphat wasn't quite sure, because Jehoshaphat was a good king. But unfortunately, he was aligned with a bad king, Ahab, of the northern kingdom. They were going to go out to fight, but he said, well, give us a prophet to tell us what, you know, what needs to be done. And so they call Elisha. And so Elisha says, okay. He says, but now bring me a minstrel. And it came about when the minstrel played that the hand of the Lord came upon him, upon Elisha, and he spoke and he prophesied. You see, there's something about worship music or that minstrel, when we bring our lives before God, there's something about that ability to apprehend God in a new way. This is why I think worship is so so important that, you know, when we sing songs, they're not just singing songs, but it's a thing where you're giving your heart and your life, your spirit to God. Love the Lord your God with all your heart, mind, soul, and strength. Our strength is our body. You know, we're here, maybe lifting our hands. Your mind, you're thinking about the words. Your soul or your spirit is just being lifted up to God. That's a powerful thing. Now, he talks about this protocol where he says the 7 days in verse 8, you know, that in 7 days this is going to happen. That's really important in laying that out, that the last part of verse 8, in 7 days until I come to you and show you. So all this is going to take place, but 7 days, because we're going to see that at a later time. As Samuel, this high prophet connected to God, is giving Saul instruction. Saul is going to be king. You want to hold on to that instruction, especially if it's important to God. But you're going to find that Saul doesn't, and you can see him keeps taking steps downward, which is really a tragedy. So that 7 days, wait till Samuel comes and makes the sacrifice. That's in chapter 13. Now with our guys, we meet Saturday morning. We just went through chapter 13 of 1 Samuel. So we talked about that, how Saul, he didn't wait. And so he shows his true colors. His true colors is he takes matters into his own hands. Whenever we do that, whenever we take matters into our own hands, and those matters are God's matters, then we're going to be in big trouble. Because basically, his stepping away from God, he goes farther and farther away from God, and he ends up rebelling a big time, rebelling against the authority of God, to the point where he goes to a witch to find out the will of God. I mean, it gets so bad. And we see it as we continue on in Samuel. But in making sacrifices, well, Samuel's the only one that can do that, not Saul. You see, there is an office of the priest and of the king. You don't join the two together. The only office of priest and king is given to Jesus Christ. And you find another king doing that, intruding in the office of priesthood, and he turns leprous all the days of his life. Because that office is reserved for Jesus Christ. He's the King of Kings, the Lord of Lords, but he's also our intercessor, who's intercessing on our behalf as a high priest continually. So it's interesting. That's why this is so important here, because it's pointing to the Messiah. It's pointing to Jesus Christ. Actually, Josephus, that Jewish historian, he says of this, it's a standard practice, that 7 days. Saul violated it. Why? Well, Saul's being tested. You see, if we're not tested, we can't be trusted. To be trusted in the ministry, it has to be a testing to see if there's a faithfulness there. There's a loyalty to the things of the Lord, to the people. And so that's what you're going to see, and that's what we talk about in our staff meeting with the guys. That's really what we talked about this morning. But he goes on here, verse 9, we'll go down to verse 16. Then it happened, when he turned his back to leave Samuel, God changed his heart, and all those signs came about on that day. When they came to the hill, there behold, a group of prophets met him, and the Spirit of God came upon him mightily, so that he prophesied among them. And it came about, when all who knew him previously saw that he prophesied now with the prophets, that the people said to one another, "What has happened to the son of Kish? Is Saul also among the prophets?" And a man there answered and said, "Now, who is their father? Therefore, it became a proverb, is Saul also among the prophets?" Verse 13, when he had finished prophesying, he came to the high place, and Saul's uncle said to him and his servant, "Where did you go?" And he said, "To look for the donkeys." When he saw that they could not be found, he went to Samuel. And Saul's uncle said, "Please tell me what Samuel said to you." So Saul said to his uncle, "He told us plainly that the donkeys had been found, but he did not tell us about the matters of the kingdom which Samuel had mentioned." So Saul wasn't mentioning to his uncle this whole idea of him, you know, being anointed as king, a king over Israel. Now, obviously, his uncle knew something was up because the word was out. He's prophesying. He's a different guy than he ever was. And so his uncle wants to know, what took place when you went to Samuel? Yeah, the donkey's fine, but what else? Then Saul's not saying anything. So far, Saul, anointing by Samuel, the signs happened to him. And yet, notice this. These were outward kind of things. There's always an inward work that God wants to do in our heart. Could be a lot of outward things that happen, but if it doesn't translate into the inner person, we've not come to where God wants us to come.
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1: Most of our relationships, male and female, do break down when we are not seeking to be a help. We're seeking rather to use people. There's a big difference between using people to build your work and using your work to build people. There's a lot of difference between those two things. A lot of us are seeing what we can get out of people, how we can use them, rather than how we can help them to be all that God wants them to be. We are to be alongside of each other to help in whatever way we can.

0: battle of the sexes isn't new. From the very beginning, men and women have struggled when they see each other as a means to an end rather than a gift from God. What happens when we stop asking, how can I help, and start asking, what can I get? What happens when selfishness replaces sacrifice, when demands replace devotion, and when God's design is pushed aside in favor of our own selfish desires? On this edition of Hope for Today, David Hawking takes us back to the first man, the first woman, and the first marriage to discover what God intended all along. 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Right now, though, let's join David in Genesis chapter 2, verses 18 through 25, as he continues his message, Male and Female.
1: It is not good that the man should be alone. We need to understand God doesn't want us to be alone. He never has wanted anybody to be alone. But it's a twofold purpose here, not just to explain the basic need of every person, but to establish the motivation behind all male-female relationships. Now, let's clear the air. It is not for sex, even though sex is very much involved. It is not for sex. What is the basic motivation behind all male and female relationships? God answers that in verse 18. I will make him a what? Help. The word ezer in Hebrew, used about 28 times. A help. God doesn't want me to be alone. Well, how does he want me to relate to other people? Answer, he wants you to be a help. Wouldn't our world be different if all of us approached all relationships as though we were doing whatever we could to help? I'm here to help you. What can I do? So many of us are a part of the worldly wisdom of grab all the gusto you can get. And we're basing our thinking on a world that gets rather than gives, that is hurting rather than helping. The basic motivation behind all male-female relationships is to be a help. Ecclesiastes 4, verse 9. Two are better than one. You know, I like basketball. Can't play it too much anymore. Knees don't work right. But I love the game. I love to watch it. I love the intricacies of it. I used to coach in little tiny kids playing basketball, and that was just a scream. And I've noticed that it's the natural tendency in the heart of little children to not help one another. I've noticed that. Now, because kids aren't taught properly, I've noticed as they grow up, they continue to have this thought in their heads. They don't need anybody else. And my oldest son is in coaching. We were talking about how the changes have happened over the years. And today, a lot of the kids in high school, you say, well, now we're going to play together as a team. So what's the basic plays that you use today? Well, actually what you have are five guys who believe they could be Michael Jordan. And whoever has the ball in his hand as he crosses midcourt shoots. In other words, there's nothing in their brain about passing. It's shooting and scoring and having your name in the paper the next day. Now, this may be oversimplification, but those of you who know something about what's happened to the game, this is the game today. And the difficult job of coaching today is try to take all of these individuals and make them play together and make them help each other. In order to create the need for that, a few years ago, they developed a statistical category called assist. And all of you who know anything about round ball know that an assist means that you passed the ball to somebody who was able to score it without dribbling or passing to somebody else in between. So you, in other words, were looking for the opportunity to allow someone else to score, to make that basket, and so you are going to assist him. So they made a category called assists just to publicize it and to encourage team play. Now, I am really oversimplifying, but those of you who know the game know that I speak truth. We have a serious problem, not only in basketball, but in every kind of sports today, because the cult of the individual rules. And the truth is, we need to get back to the Bible and find out what we're all about. The way to operate your life is to understand that all human relationships have one basic motivation if you're following the Lord, and that's to help them in whatever way you can. I love it when you call a business, and I love it when you call a church, and you get someone on the phone, how can I help you? Well, I'd like a new Maserati. Well, we don't work in that field. Well, do you know somebody who does? You know, I mean, it's interesting. Can we help you? The whole motivation is help, not to show people how they have interrupted us in our agendas, that they are an inconvenience, or they are a burden, or can I put you on hold, but those who understand God's plan is, how can I help you? Boy, is that ever fundamental. Two are better than one because they have a good reward for their labor. Now look at this. For if they fall, the one will lift up his fellow. But woe to him that is alone. It is not good to be alone. Woe to him that is alone when he falleth, for he hath not another to help him up. Again, if two lie together, then they have heat, but how can one be warm alone? And if one prevail against him, two shall withstand him, and a threefold cord is not quickly broken. Wow. Even a single strand can be broken, but a threefold cord cannot be, which represents the two that are better than one. So most of our relationships, male and female, do break down when we are not seeking to be a help. We're seeking rather to use people. There's a big difference between using people to build your work and using your work to build people. There's a lot of difference between those two things. A lot of us are seeing what we can get out of people, how we can use them, rather than how we can help them to be all that God wants them to be. In 1 Samuel 7, you see an interesting story related to help. Remember, the word help in Hebrew is the word ezer. If you spell it in English, E-Z-E-R. The word for stone is abed. Now watch this. Verse 12, then Samuel took a stone and set it between Mizpah and Shen and called the name of it Ebenezer. Eben, stone, Ezer, help, saying, hitherto hath the Lord helped us. Here's an actual monument to remind people of the original plan of God to be a help. And in this case, it's the Lord that is our help. Like Psalm 121, verse 1 and 2. I will lift up mine eyes unto the hills. From whence come my Ezer, my help? My help cometh from the Lord who made heaven and earth. This word help is used frequently throughout the Psalms. It's a constant emphasis that God's heart is even in this category of being our helper. It's said over and over and over again. And God made us in his own image, after his likeness, and he wants us to be helps to each other, not hindrances, not hurts. Now back to Genesis chapter 2 and look at verse 19. We talked about the purpose of God in creating the female. One is to explain the basic need of every person, that we're not to be alone. And secondly is to establish the motivation behind all male and female relationships, and that is to be a help one to another. Now, what is the process that God used to create the female and to prove his point? That's what we have discussed in verses 19 to 23. And I want you to see just four simple things here. First of all, he committed the task of naming the animals to Adam so he would see his need. Now let's follow that through. Verse 19. Out of the ground the Lord God formed every beast of the field, every fowl of the air. There are no fish involved here, by the way. And brought them unto Adam. Adam didn't have to go out and round them up. God just brought them to him. Same thing he'll do at the flood at the time of Noah. God is in control of all this. He brings them to Adam to see what he would call them. Whatsoever Adam called every living creature, that was the name thereof. And Adam gave names to all cattle, to the fowl of the air, to every beast of the field. But for Adam, there was not found a helpmeet for him. What's the point of all this? The point of all this is that when God made them all, he made them all with male and female. So here they come. He's got his little checkboard out. He's checking off. You know, they're big. Mr. Mrs. Elephant. Hey, long neck, giraffe, amen. Dogs, yeah, Mr. and Mrs. Dog, Mr. and Mrs. Cat. After a while, doing this all day, this brilliant man who had no effects of the fall upon his brain, who had the enormous ability from a taxidermy point of view to name every kind that God ever created with male and female, to name them all. He's named them all. He's got birds out there. There's Mr. and Mrs. Sparrow, Mr. and Mrs. Dove, Mr. and Mrs. Robin. And, you know, he's going through this whole list, and he's making up all the names. And I don't know whether our names today are the same that he came up with, but he's named them all. And all of a sudden, this brilliant man, it dawns on him, hey, wait a minute. Everybody's got a partner. Now, he might have said to the giraffe, hey, why don't you and I have a cup of tea today, you know? Giraffe, no, he's got another giraffe, you know what I mean? Everybody had a partner except Adam. And all of a sudden, this brilliant man, the most brilliant man who ever lived, finally, he sees, wow, I need a friend. I am all alone. So you see, God committed the task of naming animals to Adam to show him his need. Now, in my opinion, maybe we all ought to go through the process again so that we will understand that we are to be a help one to another and that we do need people. And when we think we don't need people, we are in big trouble. And that independent spirit is condemned over and over again in the Bible. And that is what is going to lead you to many kinds of sins, that somehow you can do it alone and you don't need anybody. You got another thing coming. We do need each other. Number two, the second thing in the process by which God created this female is that he caused Adam to fall into a deep sleep. The Hebrew word tardama is referring to a very deep sleep, to the point the person is not going to hear something and jump up, or is not going to be able to think through the day or anything else. I mean, they are out. It's like getting a sedative. It's like getting a shot, and you're gone. Look over in Genesis 15, verse 12, just to give you an example of this Hebrew word tardama, which is used about 11 times in the Old Testament. It always refers to a deep sleep where God will intervene. Sometimes his visions only appear at these moments. In Genesis chapter 15, look at verse 12. And when the sun was going down, a deep sleep, says the old King James, it's tardama, fell upon Abram, and lo, a horror of great darkness fell upon him. And, you know, he's going to get a wonderful revelation here, but he's out. He's really out. And he's going to go in another world that he doesn't even know about. And many of us do not understand the capacity of our brains. I know that sometimes when you're really tired, you can dream the wildest things. They don't make any sense. Well, he's out. The master surgeon here has put him out. Now, the third thing to me is a very beautiful thing and often ignored in the teaching of Genesis 2. And that is that God not only committed the task of naming the animals to Adam and caused Adam to fall into a deep sleep, but he constructed the female out of one of Adam's ribs. And this construction was a building project equal to anything that God had ever built before. Isn't it interesting that in the vernacular, we sometimes refer to a woman's physical assets as a woman who is built? Well, my friends, that is the truth. This idea of the accidental or simple taking of a bone and, you know, flipping it out. Hey, God took time and God constructed and built the woman. And it's a very beautiful thing. Now, my Bible says he took one of his ribs. Everybody wants to know about that rib. Does a man have something missing? Does a woman have an extra one that floats in there? And, you know, there's all kinds of arguments about that. The Hebrew word tsela is used 59 times. Let me give you an example. Turn to Exodus chapter 25. When God constructed the female out of Adam's ribs, it was not a quickie project. He built it. The text says he made he a woman. The rib, Exodus 25, verse 12, says, and I think you'll get an idea of the expansiveness of this word. It says, thou shalt cast four rings of gold for it, this is the ark, and put them in the four corners thereof, and two rings shall be in one, what's the next word? Side of it. That's the same word, selah, rib, in Genesis. And two rings in the other side, selah, same word as rib in Genesis. You'll find this over and over again. This refers to the side of something, being alongside of something. I simply want to point out, if you want the rib argument, God bless you. But the fundamental issue here is that the woman was brought out of the side of the man. She was not brought out of his foot for him to dominate and stomp all over the rest of his life. And a bone never came out of his head either. Although most women believe something is missing there. The bone comes right out of his side and logically rib, but it is talking about side to side. And remember, what's the purpose of these relationships? Help. And so when we speak of the Holy Spirit being a helper, we have a Greek word paraclete, kletos to call, para, alongside of. When someone helps somebody, if they have the gift of exhortation or encouragement, parakletos, it's one called alongside of to help. The sense of being there to help. And how interesting that God would pull a bone, whatever he did, out of his side so that forever man would understand that. That we are to be alongside of each other to help in whatever way we can. And God made and constructed or built a woman out of this bone from man's side. Now the Hebrew word to make a woman in our passage is the Hebrew word bana, meaning to build, as I said. It's used 376 times. Let me show you just some interesting ones. Turn to Genesis 4. Just a couple chapters over, and look at verse 17 to understand how God built a female out of a bone from man's side and what he will do with that in the New Testament in teaching us. In Genesis chapter 4, we read in verse 17, Cain knew his wife, she conceived, bare Enoch, and he builded a city. And it's the same word when it says that God made a woman. He built a city. Chapter 8, verse 20. It's an interesting one. And Noah builded an altar unto the Lord. And it's the same word. God made a woman. He built a woman. He built an altar to the Lord. And there are many, many issues. Here's another interesting one. In Psalm 127:1, it talks about, except the Lord build the house, they labor in vain that build it. And the word build is again the same word used in Genesis 2, where he says he made a woman. He built it. He constructed her. The point of the passage is that he is constructing her, listen carefully, out of the side of man, he is constructing a woman to match him perfectly to demonstrate help. How interesting. God, in his wisdom, his infinite wisdom, made male and female so that they would perfectly fit together to illustrate his principles of help. It's a wonderful thought. As the old song said, Lord, make me a blessing. Is that your prayer? We need to be a help. And when the Holy Spirit of God, who is the helper, is controlling the believer, then the result is a life that is constantly lived to help other people in whatever way is possible.
0: This is Hope for Today with Bible teacher and author David Hocking. And David will be back in just a couple of minutes to wrap things up for today. But first, Matt's here, and we're going to tell you about a wonderful, powerful resource. We think you're really going to love this, Matt.
2: Hey, Jim, you know, the first 9 chapters of God's Word set the stage for everything we see in our world and universe today.
0: Yeah, the miracle of creation points to a divine creator.
2: fellowship, then lost fellowship between God and mankind.
0: Oh, yeah, yeah. How about, Matt, the desperate condition of our hearts and the most vital needs for each of us?
2: Namely, redemption and restored relationship with our God.
0: Matt, Genesis 1 through 9 is a dramatic account that shows us God's power, his creativity, his love, righteousness, and wisdom. But the crafty, deceitful strategy of our enemy is to tempt us into distrusting the Lord. You remember what he said to Eve.
2: Oh, yeah. Yea, hath God said, ye shall not eat of every tree of the garden?
0: He uses the same nefarious methodology today, doesn't he?
2: Yeah, and the result is manifested all around us today.
0: Well, it sure is, yeah. But also, in those early chapters, we see God's tender love.
2: Right.
0: And the first prophecy of his grand master plan of redemption through the Messiah, our Lord Jesus Christ.
2: And because these chapters are so crucial in showing us creation, righteousness, judgment, and redemption from the beginning, and so foundational for all the scripture that follows, we've chosen to air our current radio series in the beginning and to make the complete series available to our listening family this month on MP3 for the special price of $25.
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3: Well, folks, we're still in Genesis 2:18-25. The Lord God said it's not good for man to be alone, that he'd make a help fit for him. In verse 21 of chapter 2 of Genesis, whose Hebrew name is Bereshish, meaning in the beginning, the Lord God caused a deep sleep to fall upon Adam, and he slept, and he took one of his ribs and closed up the flesh instead thereof, and the rib which the Lord God had taken for man made he a woman and brought her unto the man. And Adam said, this is now bone of my bones, flesh of my flesh. She shall be called woman because she was taken out of man. Now, folks, the word for man here is ish. The word for woman is isha. She's the feminine man. And I say, praise the Lord. The women of this world that God has designed for marriage are clearly the help that man needs. Some men, because of pride and arrogance and stubbornness, don't want to listen to their wives. Well, I assure you, the Bible teaches something else. The Bible wants you to honor your wife, to love her like our Lord Yeshua loved the church and gave himself for it. And I wonder if the men listening to this broadcast are really listening. Adam recognized right away that she's a feminine man, perfect in every way. Thank you, Lord. Well, don't miss a single broadcast. God bless you.
0: Well, coming up next time, you know, the world has its ideas about men, women, and relationships, doesn't it? But you know something? What does God say? Well, let's find out as we join David for the conclusion of his message, Male and Female, from Genesis chapter 2. Be sure to invite a friend to listen along with you, and we'll see you then, right here on Hope for Today.

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1: God is in control. God is working all things together for good. He's working on your heart. He sees you on the inside. He cares more about what's going on in than even the outside. Jesus says, cleanse the inside of the cup, then the outside will be clean. This is how he works.
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1: We are in Matthew chapter 26, and we're going to be looking at verses 14 through 21a. Matthew 26, verses 14 through 21a, the preparation. And this is the preparation for the cross and everything leading up to it and all the players involved. It's so incredible to see the complexity of the cross and how much it was God who orchestrated it. And Satan fought for it, but it was his own downfall he was fighting for. And that's the shrewdness of God. He can get you to fight for your own downfall. And so you want to be on God's right side. That's just it's as simple as that. So we're going to be looking here at verse 14, Matthew 26, 14. It says, then one of the 12 called Judas Iscariot went to the chief priests and said, what are you willing to give me if I deliver him to you? And they counted out to him 30 pieces of silver. So from that time, he sought opportunity to betray him. Now on the first day of the feast of unleavened bread, the disciples came to Jesus saying to him, where do you want us to prepare for you to eat the Passover? And he said, go into the city to a certain man and say to him, the teacher says, my time is at hand. I will keep the Passover at your house with my disciples. So the disciples did as Jesus had directed them, and they prepared the Passover. When evening had come, he sat down with the 12. Now as they were eating, and that's where we'll stop. You may be seated. Let's talk about them eating. After all, we're awfully close to lunchtime. I wonder what they're having. Can you recommend a good lamb place? It's Passover lamb. Okay. Matthew 26, the preparation. You know, Jesus is leading up to the cross, and it's not a simple event, is it? Life isn't simple. And when we look at our own lives, the decisions that we make, and we try to make decisions on a daily basis, they're all in preparation in some way. And, you know, we don't like the word grooming. It is a negative connotation in our culture today, ever since Epstein and all that garbage. We get the idea that people are being led into traps with grooming. But the reality is we're all being groomed. And it's, who are you being groomed by? What voices are you listening to in your head? Who are you letting have the authority in your life that is leading you towards their agenda? Because let's face it, we live in a world where the spiritual is unseen and undetected for many, leaving them absolutely vulnerable and open to whatever voices come their way. And there's a lot of voices out there, aren't there? And so you and I need to be educated in what God is saying and how he is grooming us or leading us into the right path, and how he wants to work in our lives. And so we're going to be contrasting Judas with the rest of the disciples here on out. We're also going to be looking at Jesus in his perfect obedience to the Father. And we're going to be looking at these outspoken religious leaders who are absolutely adamantly against Jesus. And Judas is more subtle, isn't he? Nobody knew his agenda and what he was about until it was too late, until he had already done what he had perpetrated to do. But as these guys write about these things, the four gospels, we have such an interesting, intriguing story laid out before us. Let's take some time to build it. First of all, the Pharisees, the Sadducees had decided that Jesus was going to need to die. They were ready to kill him. And this happened over the course of Jesus's public ministry. that Jesus was not going to let them lead and guide him, that he was going to lead and guide them. After all, he's the king and the good shepherd. He's God. He knows better. And it's amazing when you think about how far off course the religious leaders got, that God was actually offensive to them and a problem with their way of life. And that's not a good position to be in, is it? You see, when Jesus raises Lazarus from the dead in John 11, this is right before this season here. It's weeks before the cross. It's weeks before Passover. And in fact, right after the crowds start to build into Jerusalem and the surrounding area for Passover. And when Jesus raises Lazarus from the dead, it's an undeniable miracle. It's absolutely verifiable. It happened just 2 miles outside of the city of Jerusalem. Many of Jesus's miracles happened up in the north. Sure, they could have made excuses for some of them, but you know, they had accepted the fact that Jesus was a miracle worker, that he had powers that were unexplainable. And they chose to explain those powers by being the power of Satan. Even though Satan has never had that kind of power in history ever. And their theology even denied that he would have this kind of power. And yet, they couldn't explain or classify Jesus the way they wanted him to be, and they didn't want the people to follow him, so they chose to believe he was doing what he did by the power of Satan. But here he raises the dead. And whenever does Satan have the power to raise the dead? It's not even possible. He's not equipped for it. He doesn't have that kind of power. Yes, in the last days, he will fake a resurrection. There's no doubt about it, but it won't be like a guy 4 days in the grave kind of resurrection. Jesus does something radical. He takes a guy who's already begun decay and he raises him from the dead. And when the religious leaders heard that this happened, they had a special meeting at Caiaphas's house. That's the high priest. And they began discussing, what are we going to do? And they came to the solid conclusion, not only does Jesus need to die, but so does Lazarus. Let's kill Lazarus. Which is kind of a crazy thought, because the guy was dead. So you kill a guy that was dead before, what makes you think he's going to stay dead again? It didn't work the first time. How many times are you going to kill him? Is he going to 5, 6 times get up, and then finally, that 7th time, that's going to stick. That's going to be the one to keep him in the grave. It is amazing to me the hardness of their hearts that they would actually have a discussion like this amongst themselves. We got to kill this guy, and we got to kill Jesus, who raised him. Not even stopping to think about who has that kind of power, and should we be listening to what he says, because none of us could do that. But their hardness of their heart, this is the conclusion they come to in John 11, 53. Then from that day on, they plotted to put him to death. It was settled. They'd chosen their side. They put out a public order that Jesus was to be arrested. They had a wanted poster for Jesus. I'm not saying that literally, but yes, the word was out. If anyone was to see Jesus in Jerusalem, they were to be notified that they might seize him for questioning. And so that was the stance and position of them. Imagine their surprise when, come Palm Sunday, Nisan 10, the Lamb is chosen, and over the hill on the Mount of Olives comes Jesus. His triumphal entry into Jerusalem, shocking. Thousands thronging, crying out, Hosanna, blessed is he who comes in the name of the Lord. Hosanna in the highest. Blessed be the Son of David. And all of these blessings that are throwing out and crowning him king, declaring him king, and giving him full access to the place of worship in the center of Jerusalem. I mean, these guys wanted to seize him, but now they can't. He's just way too popular. What does that do to them? It drives them crazy. Look at John 12, 19. The Pharisees therefore said among themselves, you see that you are accomplishing nothing. Look, the world has gone after him. There's nothing we can do. We can't stop him. They're being groomed. They're being groomed by Satan. Yes, they're being groomed by God himself. That's what's the mystery here, is that God uses Satan. I don't know if you realize that, but God uses Satan, and God will allow Satan to do things that will prepare people for the deeds that would ultimately lead to God's plan being fulfilled. You got to trust God. We got to learn to trust God in what he's doing, because he uses the good and he uses the bad in our lives. He uses it all. And that's beyond us. We have trouble with that. We say, okay, the good was God, but where was God when? And yet when we read Paul's life and we pay attention to what he says, he's sitting in a Roman prison. He's been persecuted, beaten, or whipped. And you know what he pens? Paul, the prisoner of Jesus Christ. Or he'll say, Paul, the bondservant of Jesus Christ. He's giving all authority to God. He's recognizing that even Satan and his master plans and schemes are still under God's supervision, and that ultimately it is God that is working all things together for good in his life, and he is safe in the hands of God. This is incredible. This is very freeing. This should deliver you today from any fears or doubts you're struggling with. God is in control. God is working all things together for good. He's working on your heart. He sees you on the inside. He cares more about what's going on in than even the outside. Jesus says, cleanse the inside of the cup, then the outside will be clean. This is how he works. So he's working on your faith. He's working on your trust. Your trust in him is irreplaceable, and it is so necessary. These guys are being led down a path of rebellion because that's what they're in. And they are so frustrated. They feel like their hands are being tied. But are they? Only long enough to give them desperation. Because these guys have to be willing to take risks that right now they're not willing to take. They said he needs to die, but not on Passover. Well, problem with that is God wants him dead on Passover, because God has created Passover as a prophecy to be fulfilled in the life of Jesus, that he is the Passover lamb who will take away the sins of the world. These guys aren't in a desperate place enough. So let's get them desperate. Make Jesus king, bring him into the city, and he cleanses the temple. That's the next big event. Okay, that is a huge event, because for the Jewish leadership, they made most of their money on Passover. This is where all the businesses went into the black. Here we call it Black Friday. Christmas time is approaching. Businesses will be in the red all year long until Black Friday, when the hordes come out to shop for Christmas. Imagine if they closed down the Galleria Mall on Black Friday. A guy held it hostage. No more buying here. How many people would go nuts? Every store owner would go nuts. Every employee would go nuts. Jesus did this. He steps onto the Temple Mount. He cleanses the temple, and all week long, nobody's buying or selling on the Temple Mount. This has now put desperate guys into an even more desperate situation. God is working all things together for good. Not only are they dealing with this intense desire to see Jesus killed, but now Judas has been brought into this equation. Remember last week we looked at Bethany and the anointing of Jesus for his burial by Mary of Bethany. In that story, Judas is repulsed by her act of worship. And he says, this could have been given to the poor. What waste! And Jesus rebukes him and says that she has done this for my burial, and this will be a memorial to her wherever the gospel is preached, which is an incredible, incredible truth. But this is where we start to see the drift in Judas. There's no apparent drift. I mean, you have to realize how hard this would be. You're looking at a guy who has cast out demons, who has preached the gospel and seen souls converted. We're talking about a guy who is one of the 12 apostles. He's a part of the foundation of the church. He's been anointed and empowered by the Holy Spirit and done these great works. And yet, listen, he was never one of them. He acted as one of them. And this is a whole other class of people that is really hard to discern, to classify. You have to leave it in God's hands because I can't discern your heart and you can't fully discern my heart. We must entrust ourselves into the hands of God, because here's a guy who faked it the whole way and yet was never one of them. And when Jesus began to call him out, he began to resist, and he goes down a very dark road. Let's keep reading. Matthew 26:14. Here's our text. Then one of the 12, called Judas Iscariot, went to the chief priests. Now, this is probably the time after the cleansing of the temple, when these guys are as mad as hornets. They are ready to get Jesus, but they just can't seem to know how to lay hands on him safely. They don't want Romans coming down on them for causing a riot. And if they grab Jesus in public, it will cause a riot. And so they don't want to lose their own position and place. And so they're trying to figure out how to do this. Here comes Judas Iscariot, and he goes to the chief priest. Now, Judas is from the south. Iscariot actually means it's location where he grew up. It's Judas of Kerioth. Kerioth is a region in southern Israel. He has decided that he is not going to follow Jesus anymore. What has turned him? Well, there's some ideas that John gives us in Scripture. Let's look at that in a minute. It goes on to say this, that he goes to the chief priests and he says, "What are you willing to give me if I deliver him to you?" And they counted out to him 30 pieces of silver. This was a lot of money. 30 pieces of silver. This was shekels, most likely. We're not told what kind of currency was used, but in the Temple Mount, the Jewish shekel was actually minted in Tyre in the north, and this was the common currency that was used at the temple shekel. So 30 pieces of silver was equivalent to 4 months of work for your average worker in Rome. It was a lot of money. It was four times the value of a denarius, which was a day's wage. So 30 times four, 120. It's a lot of money. Judas is selling his soul for 120 denarius, or 30 shekels. I want you to take that in for a moment. Jesus said, "What does it profit a man if he gain the whole world and yet lose his own soul?" We know people in our culture who have sold their souls to the devil for fame, for power, for fortune. They're using their place and position to glorify themselves, to glorify demonic things. And you can see that there's an influence behind their life and a push, almost like a wind in the sails, moving them into a position of greatness. And that's why we say they sold their soul. They sold out. There was a false god in their life that became so great for them, they were willing to give up anything for it. And this is the danger for any of us. Because we look at Esau of the Old Testament, and this isn't going to make the news, but he sold his soul for a bowl of soup. What's my blessing? What's my birthright worth to me? If I die, it means nothing to me. And so he was willing to give up his own soul for stew. Judas had his price, and it was wrapped around money. He was willing to give up his soul for money. And there's so much warning here in the Scriptures concerning this, and especially for Judas. Because didn't you know that the prophecy was that the Messiah would be sold for 30 pieces of silver? The price of a slave? Let's look at that. Exodus 21:32 says, "If an ox gores a male or a female servant, he shall give to their master 30 shekels of silver." That's the price for a slave. If they were gored by an ox and their life was taken, then the owner of the ox owed the man whose servant was killed 30 shekels of silver. Jesus was sold for 30 shekels of silver because he is the servant who came to free us slaves from sin. He who sins is a slave to sin, and whom the Son sets free is free indeed. And so he was the servant who came to set us free. So he was to be sold for 30 pieces of silver. Zechariah 11:12. So they weighed out for my wages 30 pieces of silver. There it is. Now the Apostle John gives us one of Judas's strongest motives for his betrayal of Jesus when Jesus was anointed by Mary of Bethany. And we talked about this. He says, it should have been given to the poor. And John says here in verse 6, this he said, not that he cared for the poor, but because he was a thief and had the money box and he used to take what was put in it. And so what John is doing is he's giving us the clue on what Judas's false god is. What is your false god? What leads you down a path of sin? When you're in a cycle of sin that you just can't break, there is a false god that's driving that. There's an unwillingness in the heart to surrender, to do whatever it takes. Have you ever been there where you're so desperate, you are willing to do whatever it takes? In that moment, when you're at that pinnacle, that pivotal moment, you're making that decision, what am I going to do with my circumstance? How am I going to change it? What am I willing to do? What is the greatest struggle? What are you afraid of losing the most in that moment? Your family can be a false god. Yes. Your family can be a false god. Your wealth can be a false god. Your work, your reputation. There's all kinds of things in your life that you can put on a pedestal so high. And what God does is he allows the enemy at that false god so that you are threatened with a decision. Am I going to do it God's way or am I going to do it my way? Am I going to shortcut this? Am I going to look how I can keep this God in my life and keep moving forward? You're like negotiating with God constantly. Okay, I'll give up my Saturdays, you know, and you try to haggle with God. And God's saying, look, I'm not asking for your Saturdays. I'm asking for you. I'm not asking for 10%. I'm asking for you. I'm not asking that you do all of these good things. I'm asking for you, that you and your heart would be a worshiper of me, and that you would surrender this false god in your life, and you would give it up, and you would leave it and walk away from it. Judas was on this road. He had made money his passion, and he had fallen in love with money. Jesus says, you cannot serve God and money. For you will either serve the one

0: control over it, and man, it can just take over your life. Look at what Paul says to Timothy in 1 Timothy 6:9. But those who desire to be rich fall into temptation and a snare, and into many foolish and harmful lusts, which drown men in destruction and perdition, condemnation, to be banished from God's presence because a false god has taken over your life and has even brought you to the place where you actually hate God because he's in the way of your false god.
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1: Viewpoint on Mormonism, the program that examines the teachings of the Church of Jesus Christ of Latter-day Saints from a biblical perspective. 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Since 1979, Mormonism Research Ministry has been dedicated to equipping the body of Christ with answers regarding the Christian faith in a manner that expresses gentleness and respect. 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
2: Can the LDS doctrine of celestial law release a Latter-day Saint from the law? Welcome to this edition of Viewpoint on Mormonism. I'm your host, Bill McKeever, founder and director of Mormonism Research Ministry, and with me today is Bradley Campbell, my colleague at MRM. Today we're going to be looking at Romans chapter 7. And Romans chapter 7 has some very interesting things to tell us. And the reason why I asked that question at the beginning of the show is because Paul is going to make a case here about how we as believers are released from the power of the law. But yet in Mormonism, they do have a type of law, celestial law. How do these two concepts come together, or do they at all? And that's what we want to discuss. Let me open up with Romans chapter 7, verse 1. This is what Paul asked. Or do you not know, brothers, for I am speaking to those who know the law, that the law is binding on a person only as long as he lives? Then we jump down to verse 4, and Paul makes this statement. Likewise, my brothers, you also have died to the law through the body of Christ, so that you may belong to another, to him who has been raised from the dead, in order that we may bear fruit for God.
3: Now, Paul is specifically referencing, it seems, the idea of Mosaic law, the law that he was under as a leader of the Jewish religious community. And he's identifying that when someone is in Christ, their relationship to the law is totally different. He uses an illustration in the first three verses about marriage, the law of marriage. So when someone gets married, they are bound to their spouse until death. That's his whole point. I actually think that that has some important implications for the LDS doctrine of eternal marriage, but that's for another set of shows another time. For right now, Paul's point is simply this. If you get married and then you die, is your spouse still under the obligation, the law, to keep that marriage covenant? Well, no, because death has released them from that law. So, using that as the illustration, he applies that then to our relationship to the Mosaic law. We have died to the law through the body of Christ. If you go back to Romans 6, Paul is very clear that we were baptized into Christ Jesus' death. We were buried with him. We were united with him in a death like his, and we shall certainly be united with him in a resurrection like his. That was Romans 6, verse 5. And so this idea that we have died with Christ means that we have been set free from the law. We've been released from the law. The law no longer has any kind of controlling power over us such that we are condemned by it. Now, I do want to just make clear, because you might hear what I'm saying and think, oh, that means that there are no moral standards for the Christian. That is not so. Paul has already established that we cannot continue in sin that grace may abound. No. Something has changed in us, and I believe we spoke about this either last week or a couple weeks ago. There's this relationship between law and the gospel. Law comes, it crushes us, we can't keep us, so we go to the gospel for relief, so that we are not condemned by the law. We are set free from its judgment, its power of condemnation. Now we live in Christ. We are justified by faith. And having been justified by faith, we delight in keeping the law. Not as though it judges us in our status for eternity, but because we love God. So when Paul here is talking about having died to the law, he's saying the law, Mosaic law, has no judicial power over us. It can't judge us. On Judgment Day, it's not the thing that's going to be read. And it looks, the courts of heaven look at us and say, well, you did not keep this part of the law, therefore you're condemned. No, we've been set free from it because we've died in Christ. The whole reason I want to talk about this is because this makes absolutely no sense if the LDS doctrine of celestial law is true. In Mormonism, we must keep the law to qualify for a certain level of heaven, a degree of glory, a degree of this heavenly kingdom that we are given entrance into because of the atonement of Christ. There is a celestial law, there is a terrestrial law, and there is a celestial law. And we are slotted into one of the three degrees of glory based off which law we have kept. So the entire system of eternity, future, and Mormonism is based on our adherence to law. Christ died. He suffered in the garden and died so that we could keep the law, the highest law, celestial law. Well, what in the world is Paul talking about if we're supposed to keep celestial law? Just look again at what he says in Romans 7:4. Likewise, my brothers, you also have died to the law through the body of Christ so that you may belong to another. We don't belong to law anymore. We belong to Christ, to him who has been raised from the dead. Why do we belong to Christ? Well, so that we can bear fruit for God, so that we can be zealous for good works. But those good works, that law, that standard is not the thing determining where we're going. Look down to Romans 7 verse 6. Paul says, but now we are released from the law. He says, we serve in the new way of the Spirit, not in the old way of the written code. Now, I know Paul is speaking about Mosaic law in particular, but he's just using the idea of law. Why wouldn't he say, you are released from Mosaic law so that now you can keep the higher law? You were released from Mosaic law so that you can, through the atonement of Christ, walk the covenant path and strive to keep this higher law. No, he says, you're released from the law. You belong to Jesus. You're justified by your faith. Because of that, you bear fruit for God. This is not Mormonism, folks. This is something altogether different. And I think we have the quotes to back that up.
2: Before we read some of those quotes, I think you make a good point. Paul is not giving us an option here. That it's no longer Mosaic law, now it's celestial law. He doesn't say anything like that. This whole idea of celestial law, terrestrial law, telestial law, that is unique to Mormonism. You won't find that in the Book of Mormon. And this is why I have a problem with the Mormon missionaries giving a Book of Mormon to a prospective convert as if somehow reading that book is going to give them a clear understanding of all of what they're about to be immersed in, because they won't be immersed in real Mormonism by reading the Book of Mormon.
3: I was just having a conversation with an individual who was telling me, well, the Book of Mormon testifies of Christ, so how can you say it's false? Because in John 14, Jesus says he is the way, the truth. Well, if he's the truth, then anything that's true must come from him. If the Book of Mormon testifies of Christ, and that's true, how can you say it's false? And what I responded to him is, well, what you're doing is you're putting the Book of Mormon forward and then you're smuggling a whole bunch of things in through the back door, using the Book of Mormon as kind of the front man while they're going, you know, everything else is going around back. If you accept the Book of Mormon, what comes with that? Well, that comes with Joseph Smith. And there are a whole lot of things there that I have an issue with. If we extend that, that comes with all the other doctrines and teachings of the Church of Jesus Christ of Latter-day Saints. I do not think those are true. So don't present the Book of Mormon as though that is the only thing I have to accept. It is tethered to all these other doctrines. And I think you're right. I think it is not being forthright about what they're actually proclaiming when they say, just read the Book of Mormon and pray to know if it's true. Actually, pray to know if it's not true, but pray to know if you accept it or not. Well, you're bringing a whole lot of things in there that people will have to learn about later that you're not being upfront about.
2: Not to get distracted, but you just brought up, pray it's not true. That's what it actually says in Moroni 10:4. So does that mean when a person gets a positive feeling, the positive feeling is based on it not being true? I've asked Latter-day Saints that. I'm just going by what it says. These are the words that are in the sentence. And if words have any meaning, and this is what you prayed, and you get a positive feeling, are you not getting a positive feeling then that it's not true? Of course, most Latter-day Saints don't want to follow me in that direction, even though I'm just trying to go by the letter of the text. But let's look at some of the statements regarding celestial law. And of course, the biggie, the one that no Latter-day Saint can even come close to trying to ignore, is right in their own scriptures, and that is Doctrine and Covenants, section 88. Doctrine and Covenants, section 88 says, "For he who is not able to abide the law of a celestial kingdom cannot abide a celestial glory." This is why when I'm on the streets talking with Latter-day Saints, I often want to ask them, are you keeping celestial law? You can't escape it. It's in section 88 of their scriptures. Most of the time, the response is, what is that? I've actually had Latter-day Saints, many of them, ask me about that because they weren't really sure what celestial law entailed. Now, if you don't know what celestial law is, Latter-day Saint, how do you know you're keeping it? You can't know you're keeping it if you don't have a proper definition of what it is.
3: In 2025, the LDS Church released a seminary manual. It's for training high school students who, at least in Utah, they get like a free period during the day and they can go across the street or next door to an LDS church, kind of small church building, and they have classes there, an actual religion class on Mormonism. And one of the lessons that was put forth in this 2025 seminary teacher manual, it's a manual on the Doctrine and Covenants. They actually have a whole section on Doctrine and Covenants, section 88, in this manual. And the subheading for this 2025 manual says, quote, "Striving to obey the celestial law." You know, a lot of people, I don't think, use the language of celestial law anymore. When we were looking at some of the quotes that we'll get to in a little bit later, we noted that a lot of the language around celestial law tends to be older. It doesn't seem like people are using that language as much. Nonetheless, from 2025, an official manual put up by the church is still using the language of celestial law and in the context of striving to obey it. One of the things that was so fascinating to me in this manual, so fascinating, is that there's this section where it has recommended discussion questions for all the students to talk about. One of those discussion questions asks this: how confident are you that you can ultimately attain celestial glory with the help of Jesus Christ? And I thought, that is a revealing question. How confident are you that you can attain celestial glory? You need to strive to keep celestial law. And there's a little box that says, remind students that because Jesus Christ is our Savior, we can rely on Him to help us change, repent, and provide strength as we strive to attain celestial glory. If you are striving to attain celestial glory, that tells you it's not all completed. Mm-hmm. It's not been given to you as a gift. It's not something that comes simply through trusting in what Jesus accomplished. Your works are involved in striving to attain something. That's why it's a discussion question. How confident are you that you can receive this? Because students know the burden of striving to attain celestial glory by keeping a law. That burden is crushing. It is impossible for someone to perfectly adhere to law. That's why we need the gospel to come and save us.
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2: A nation reveals what it values by who it protects. Recently, Dutch officials confirmed that a child under the age of 12 died by euthanasia under the Netherlands' expanded law. Supporters call it compassion, but compassion should never mean intentionally killing an innocent child. Every family facing severe illness deserves prayers, support, and the best palliative care and medicine that we can offer. Their suffering is real, but when society decides that some lives are simply too painful or too dependent to continue, we cross a very dangerous line. Children aren't burdens to manage. They're human beings with dignity that doesn't disappear in the face of suffering.
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1: It's time for another edition of Brad Huddleston's TechWise.
2: We usually associate pedophilia with males, but there have been an alarming number of females in the news lately who have sexually molested children. For example, authorities arrested Alyssa Zinger, a 22-year-old from Florida, after she posed as a 14-year-old homeschooler and sexually preyed on middle school students. According to the Tampa Bay Times, during the investigation, one person told police that Zinger sent a pornographic video to several children through Snapchat. Zinger then met one child after contacting him through Snapchat and engaged in sex over several months. The victim told police that Zinger had also committed sex crimes with other minors. During my presentations, I strongly advise parents to delete three apps without delay: TikTok, Instagram, and Snapchat. Please delete them. Most of the parents look at me with eyes glazed over as if to say, "There's no way I'm doing that. My child would throw a fit." Most parents I speak to agree with almost everything I present, but believe their children are the exception. I wonder what the parents of Alyssa Zinger's victims would say through their tears today. Proverbs 22 verse 6 says, "Train up a child in the way he should go, and when he is old, he will not depart from it." Snapchat, TikTok, and Instagram will not provide correct training.
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4: Welcome to Breakpoint, a daily look at an ever-changing culture through the lens of unchanging truth. For the Colson Center, I'm John Stone Street. An ex-user recently asked, "Is it ethical for me to charge 15% more for my rich clients?" That kind of opportunism is not surprising or unusual for non-believers. Christian business owners should constantly be taking stock in how they operate, following the example that's set by the author of Hebrews, who asked for prayer for, and I quote, "a clear conscience desiring to act honorably in all things." In a chapter published years ago that was entitled "Why Johnny Can't Produce Christian Scholarship," theologian John Stackhouse said that Christian scholars have to work, quote, "more than twice as hard, because, after all, they have to be Christian, they have to be scholars, and then they have to be Christian scholars." The same framing would apply to Christians in business. Christians must always be first and foremost Christian. Christians in business, just as in any other vocation, should be competent and excellent in their craft. And also, they have to work hard at grounding the idea of business and the practice of business in Christian assumptions about work, about people, about profit, about culture, about ethics, and other things. And so, though a Christian business must involve more than just merely being moral and ethical, it certainly does not require less. Now, the biblical book of Proverbs offers a time-tested, God-breathed roadmap to living ethically, including speaking specifically about business practices. Chief among the qualities of wisdom, of course, are honesty and fair dealing. Proverbs 9 says it's better to be poor with integrity than to be a crooked fool. Proverbs 16 says it's better to live righteously with a little than to earn great revenues through injustice. It also says that a just balance and scales are the Lord's. All the weights in the bag are His work. End quote. And the scripture offers a sober, comforting reminder that God is Lord over heaven and earth, and that any work we have is a gift of His. He's the provider. He is just. If we orient the posture of our work around these truths, we can rest assured in His goodness and care. Thus, we need not grovel on the one end of the unemployment stream or steal for our portion on the other. squeezing more money from a client who will not care or notice or suffer from it is obviously something considered good for business. Unless, that is, our work is seen by someone to whom we are both responsible and accountable. The Christian position is, of course, there is one by whom we are seen, from whose presence we are never able to escape. Now, Christians often struggle to see their work as being eternally significant in the same way as volunteering or quote-unquote doing ministry. Work is often viewed as something that adults have to do, and the relationship between employees and the employer as a merely transactional one. But our work in this world is not of this world. God gave work to Adam and Eve, even in paradise, and portions of Isaiah, 2 Timothy, Revelation, and elsewhere all suggest that we'll also work in the new heavens and new earth, enjoying the labor of our hands and the presence of God. And so, our work here can also be a reflection of that, a foretaste of that, a means to glorify God. For the Colson Center, I'm John Stonestreet with Breakpoint. A special thanks today to Ira and Alice of Colton, California. 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Today's Breakpoint was co-authored with Haley Wilson. 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
1: Aloha, this is Terry Boskra. It's been a long time since I've been doing these commentaries for about 38 years over several outlets. I will continue to do them as long as I can. Albert Schweitzer was born January 14, 1875 in Elsass, a beautiful river town which was always subject of confusion. Was it Germany or was it France? Although the district was later ceded to Switzerland. Before you roll your eyes, let me assure you, Schweitzer is not here because of his theological writings, although he did publish several books on theology, but we will not discuss his theological views here. He earned a PhD in philosophy, in music, and in theology. He was a practicing medical doctor. He wrote books on organ building and had a talent and passion for these majestic pipe organs commonly found throughout Europe. At age 38, he applied at the Paris Missionary Society for a missionary position. But after listening to his liberal views on theology, they turned him down. But in practice of medicine, he advised the medical faculty that he really wanted to put in practice what he had learned. And then he stunned everyone when they discovered that he really wanted to work in Africa. All friends and family said, "With all you were learning and training, why bury yourself in the jungle when you could get any position in one of the finer hospitals in Europe or even in America?" But he was not to be deterred. He met and married Helene Breslau, a trained nurse, and together they began raising money to work in the Congo, which was later colonized by the King Leopold of Belgium, and often referred to that after that as the Belgian Congo. And then about 100 years later, in 1960, it became an independent nation. They began their first clinic in a chicken coop, which eventually developed into a hospital. As soon as they started in 1914, World War II broke out, and due to the fact that he was German, they became prisoners of war in a French colony. But after the war, his pioneer work of treating many tropical diseases, some uncommon and some better known. And in 1953, he was awarded the Nobel Peace Prize. And with that money, he opened a leper colony. In order to keep that running, he used to travel to Europe and gave organ concerts and some of these massive pipe organs. When he came to The Hague or Den Haag, my cousins attended one of these concerts, and as a young boy, I went with them and there met Albert Schweitzer at the reception. I only remember that very huge mustache of his. I purchased a 33 long play organ concert of Johann Bach from him and played that so often, I wore it out. He had many talents and poured his medical expertise in the lives of leper patients. The marriage with Helene was blessed with a daughter, and she was called Rena. Albert Schweitzer did not cure leprosy, but he did give them a more comfortable life. He died at age 90 on 4 September 1965, and his daughter Rena carried on her father's work till she was 90, and then she died in February 28, 2009. He might have had strange theological views, but he certainly made a difference to the leper patients, and I'm Terry Bostra. That is the way I see it.
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3: A state in India has recently passed a Freedom of Religion Act of 2026 designed to squelch religious freedom and criminalize Christians. 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Let's pray for the persecuted in India.
2: PJI provides legal representation without charge. 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

0: Aloha. Welcome to A Chosen Generation with Daryl Skinner, pastor of Calvary Chapel, Pearl Harbor. In Paul's letter to the Romans, he rejoices in the gospel of Jesus Christ, saying, "For I am not ashamed of the gospel of Christ, for it is the power of God to salvation for everyone who believes." We'll dive deep in the wonders of God's amazing mercy and grace as Pastor Daryl Skinner teaches from the book of Romans, next on A Chosen Generation.
1: The book of Romans, we're going to take in chapter 1, verses 1 to 17. I call it the Romans Road, this chapter, the Romans Road. Verse 3 says, concerning his son, the Holy Scriptures concerning his son, Jesus Christ, our Lord, who was born of the seed of David, according to the flesh. He was 100% man, 100% God, and declared to be the Son of God with power, according to the Spirit of holiness, by the resurrection from the dead. The evidence of the resurrection you can read about in 1 Corinthians 15, verses 4 to 8, where Paul the Apostle writes about himself seeing the risen Lord there in Damascus Road, Peter and others, the apostles, and then seen by over 500 witnesses. Take that into the realm of court and try to prosecute against the resurrection of Jesus Christ, you're going to fail miserably. Seen by over 500 witnesses. And he's seen by us in the Spirit of God. Now, we then find in verses 5 to 7, it says the Spirit of holiness by the resurrection. Jesus, the only reason Jesus could resurrect from the dead was because he was holy and righteous all his ways, because he is God in the flesh. In the beginning was the Word was with God, and the Word was God. Jesus is God in the flesh. Second person of the Trinity. Thus, he rose from the grave because he did not sin. The wages of sin is death. Why did he die then? Because he took our sins upon himself on the cross. He said, my God, why hast thou forsaken me? He said, Father, forgive them. They know not what they do. And then he gave up his spirit in victory, and he said, tetelestai, it is finished. The price for Daryl's sin, for your sin, for all of our sins have been fully paid for. Fully paid for. We are all victorious. Amen. It's pretty exciting stuff to me. And you, of course. Verses 5 to 7, read the following. The resurrection from the dead, through him we have received grace and apostleship for obedience to the faith among all nations for his name, among whom you also are the called of Jesus Christ. To all who are in Rome, beloved of God, called to be saints. So let's take a look at this. Through him we have received grace and apostleship for obedience to the faith among all nations for his name, among whom also are called of Jesus Christ, and so forth. Notice what God has done for you and me. He's offered you grace, unmerited favor, God's riches at Christ's expense. We're saved by grace through faith. What a blessing that is. We can't earn our way to heaven. We can't pay our way to heaven. We can't be good enough to go to heaven. He paid it all for us. We live by grace. We're saved by grace. We live by grace, and we'll go to heaven by grace, my friends, through faith in one person, Jesus, who is the Christ. He's personally called you, Paul writes, as he called him to ministry and to work, do a work in his kingdom. We're also known as beloved. We're also known as saints. We're blessed with peace. To all who are in Rome, beloved of God, called to be saints. Wait a minute, time out. What's going on here? You can't be a saint. I can't be a saint. You got to be ordained a saint by the Roman Catholic Church. Then they're the only ones that make saints, right? No. Every born-again believer is a saint of God. We're all saints, my friends. So don't let them hoodwink you thinking they've got a lock and who's a saint and who's not a saint. We're all saints of God. We're all just as important to God. We all do works for the King of Kings and the Lord of Lords. Amen? So, another false teaching in the Roman Catholic Church. Just had to throw that in there. We have faith's witness, verses 8 to 15. Let's dig in and find this. So, it's a beautiful introduction that we have about God's love and God's grace and God's power, who he is and how he separates us, does so many great things in us and through us. We go to verse 8. First, I thank my God through Jesus Christ for you all, that your faith is spoken of throughout the whole world. Isn't that amazing? Did you hear that? Church in Rome, born-again believers, their faith is being heard through the whole world. It's spreading through the whole world. Our faith here at Calvary Chapel Harbor is spreading through the whole world in a variety of ministries and mission outreaches and other mission outreaches that we're involved in, of which we financially support and embrace and do a work, and we're praying and we're doing a work on the radio as well as the internet and so forth. God wants us to reach the whole world in His name. Amen. And we must have that vision always. The witness is spoken of throughout the whole world, fulfilling the great commission of what Jesus said to all believers. In Matthew 28, 18 to 20, Jesus has told us, He came and spoke to them, to the disciples, and said, "All authority has been given to me in heaven and on earth. Go, therefore, and make disciples of all the nations, baptizing them in the name of the Father and of the Son and of the Holy Spirit, teaching them to observe all things that I have commanded you. And lo, I'm with you always, even to the end of the age." And all God's people said, "Amen." Now listen, He calls us to go. That's why I say my slogan here for years from the beginning has been, "Go for God." Go. Where are we going to go? We're going to spread the gospel. We're going to make disciples. Amen. Let's go for God. I like G-O. I like the number 4. And then I have God. That's my original. Go for God. Why the 4? Why the number 4? Well, it's just a trick or for the F-O-R. No, it means something to me. I hope it means something to you. God the Father, God the Son, God the Holy Spirit, and you, the 4. Always working for the kingdom of God, reaching people for Christ. Spreading the good news, the gospel message to the whole world. Our ministry has gone to many places in the world. We got to go to many more places in the world as God leads us and directs us. We must have that vision. We are to go forth and make what? Make disciples. People are to be learners of Jesus Christ. Learners of the gospel. Learner of the Bible itself. From what books of the Bible? Well, just the ones we like. No. From Genesis to Revelation. Amen. We want to learn the whole Word of God. Amen. And we need to get people baptized. Baptism is not the means of salvation, but is a means of identification. I am a Christian. I am a follower of Jesus Christ. As He was baptized, I will be baptized. It is my old sin nature going underneath the water, being buried, put out of business. I'm being washed by the blood of the Lamb. Coming out of the water, I'm washed. And now I walk in the newness of life, a new, born-again, resurrected life in the kingdom of God, kingdom of heaven. Let's go to verse 8. He says, "First, I thank my God through Jesus Christ for you all, that your faith is spoken of throughout the whole world. For God is my witness, whom I serve with my spirit in the gospel of His Son, that without ceasing I make mention of you always in my prayers." It is interesting that Paul says, "I serve with my spirit." We are made up of spirit, soul, and body. Amen? We're not born again and empowered by the Spirit of God, but the Spirit is the life that's within us. The life that's within us. God breathed into the nostrils of Adam there as He created him from the dust of the earth, and he became a living being, a living soul. You have your personality, you have that spirit of life, and then you have your body. And Paul says, "I serve God with my spirit, with my energy, with my enthusiasm, with life itself. I want to serve Him." Some of us, we need 2 cups of coffee in the morning to get our spirit going, our life going, right? We need a little bit more. It's okay. Have 2 cups then. But get yourself going for God. Let Him use your life. Amen. Verse 10. "Making mention of my prayers." He's a prayer warrior for these folks. He loves to pray for them. He loves to disciple them. He loves to pray for them. Making requests if by some means now at last I may find a way in the will of God to come to you. For I long to see you, that I might impart to you my spiritual gift, that you may be established, that is, that I may be encouraged together with you by the mutual faith, both of you and me. Paul loves the fellowship of believers, wants to encourage people together It's very important for us as we gather together that we're really strong encouragers for one another. We don't want to be weights, we want to be wings for people, amen? We want to minister to their hearts and encourage them in the faith. And, you know, people will make mistakes. It's okay. It's okay. You're going to make mistakes. But don't be a downer with people. Don't be a critic with people. If they made a mistake, encourage them to get out of the mistake and to get moving forward once again. Encouragement is the most important thing that we can be doing as we want to edify one another in the body of Christ. If we have to exhort, we'll exhort. But you know what? Let's stay on the side of encouragement. And Paul says to them about discipleship, he says, I'm hoping I can impart some type of spiritual gift. What does he mean by that? Something of God's grace, something of God's mercy to encourage you that you're going to grow in your faith, to operate in the Spirit, and to be soul winners, to be disciplers. Because God, we're first saved, we're little babies in Christ, then we're going to grow up to be toddlers, then we're going to grow up to be elementary school kids, then we're going to grow up to be junior hires, middle schoolers, then high schoolers, then grown adults, graduating, and so forth. We are those people that are moving forward in life. And that exponential growth is up to you. How fast do you want to grow? How fast do you want to get going? It's totally up to you. If you want to be in diapers for a long, long time, then just spot check church here and there. And then you kind of read once in a while, you pray once in a while. But you know what? If you want to exponentially be used by God in the power, in the God's power and love, then keep growing in your faith. And that's why you're here tonight. And God bless you guys for coming. You want to grow in your faith and learn about the ways of the Lord and to be used by Him. Now, God's going to bless you because you're here. He knows you're here because you want to learn, you want to grow. And we're going to get into His Word. And we want to learn His Word. And I got to do my job. You're doing your job. You want to come learn. And I got to be the teacher that's got to teach. And I want to take you through another book of the Bible, which is the book of Romans. So we encourage one another. We want to impart some spiritual gift. And then in verses 13 to 15, we find the following. He says, now I do not want you to be unaware, brethren, that I often planned to come to you, but was hindered until now, that I might have some fruit among you also, just as among the other Gentiles. Sometimes we want to do something, but things hinder us. It may not be God's will at that time. That's okay. Wait on the Lord. He'll renew your strength. Or it could be the obstruction of the enemy. Or it could be just the ways of the world and persecution. But God has His ways. If He wants you to be there at a certain time, He's going to get you there and get you doing the work. You just got to keep having faith and trusting in Him. Let Him do His thing. He says that I may have some fruit among you. It is always my goal, I hope and pray, that as your pastor, I can be bearing fruit with you and leading you in the ways of the Lord Jesus Christ, in the Word of God, in prayer, in fellowship, and service. We have a beautiful church here with so many great things going on all the time. I'm very excited that you guys are excited about the Lord and His kingdom, and we must continue on. Very talented people here doing worship and so forth. It's exciting to watch, doing various ministries of service and helps and mercies here as well in the community and as community outreach, as well as we have a heart for missions. Let's keep up the good work. Just as among the other Gentiles. Then he says, verse 14, he says, I am a debtor both to Greeks and to barbarians. Why barbarians? he's saying Greeks are meaning Gentiles, and the barbarians, they're Gentiles, but they're people that you just don't quite understand them all the time. They've come from foreign lands. They actually, the Greek culture and the Roman culture, used to hear people from foreign lands, and they get all they could hear was bar, bar, bar, bar, bar. So they end up calling them barbarians, because that's what they sounded like to them, with the way they were talking. And then, of course, people had to learn the Greek language and so forth. And as they learned Greek, they were no longer considered what they called barbarians. There you go, a little side note. He says, I'm a debtor both to Greeks and to barbarians, both to wise and to unwise. So as much as in me, I am ready to preach the gospel to you who are in Rome also. I think this is important for every pastor, that at any moment in time he can be called upon and he's ready to preach the gospel. But you also preach the gospel. Maybe it's just someone that's you're sitting on a plane next to, or you're at a coffee shop or something like that, or just shopping or whatever. God brings things and events and people into your life, and you got to spiritually look at it and say, Lord, what do you want to do right now? And you may be preaching the gospel to them right then and there. It's exciting stuff. Then he says, I'm here to preach the gospel. In verses 16 to 17, we have faith's righteousness now. He says, for I am not ashamed of the gospel of Christ, for it is the power of God to salvation. For everyone who believes, for the Jew first and also for the Greek. For in it the righteousness of God is revealed from faith to faith, as it is written, the just shall live by faith. Now let's break this down a bit here, take a look at it. Paul is not ashamed of the gospel of Christ. Remember, gospel means good news, the good news of Christ. Paul's not ashamed of the gospel of Christ. One commentator writes the following. Paul had been imprisoned in Philippi, chased out of Thessalonica, smuggled out of Berea, laughed at in Athens, regarded as a fool in Corinth, and stoned in Galatia. That's stoned to death and came back to life in Galatia. But Paul remained eager to preach the gospel in Rome. There's no stopping this guy. He is focused. He knows where his goal. He knows what his goals are. He knows what he wants to do. He wants to reach heaven, and he wants to take as many people with him as possible. That needs to be our same goal and vision. Amen. But Paul remained eager to preach the gospel in Rome, the seat of contemporary political power and pagan religion. Remember, polytheism with many gods. He wants to talk to them about the one and only true God found in Jesus Christ. Neither ridicule, criticism, nor physical persecution could curb his boldness. He would not stop being bold. It's important for us to pray for boldness and to live a bold life in Christ. Not an obnoxious life in Christ, but a bold life where we're not afraid of anyone or anything. He says, for I'm not ashamed of the gospel of Christ, for it is the power of God. This word power is dunamis in the Greek. You've heard me speak about this before, but once again, in case you haven't, the English word dynamite comes from this Greek word dunamis. Although the message may sound foolish to some, the gospel is effective because it carries with it the omnipotence of God. Only God's power is able to overcome man's sinful nature and give him a new life. Now, we must understand something very important. When you're sharing with somebody, you're also praying for them while you're sharing. Because you want the power of the Holy Spirit to work in you and through you and on them. So when I'm sharing with you or I'm sharing with others about salvation, whatever it might be, I'm praying that God would minister to me and through me for their benefit. Because you want the power of God to come upon them. Because they're controlled by the power of who? Satan. They're controlled by the power of the devil. They're captive to him. He has strongholds on them. Their lies, their deceptions, their fleshly desires, there's lust and so forth. And we're battling against those things to bring them to that place of illumination. Illumination. Bring them to the light. And we want to bring them to the light of God's love and God's grace and God's mercy and God's salvation. We're going to share with them, but we've got to be praying, Lord, by the anointing of your Holy Spirit, give me that guidance I need. If I'm doing counseling counseling a married couple, I'm counseling them, but I'm also praying for them at the same time. The Bible says pray without ceasing. What am I praying? I said, Lord, give me the insight, give me the discernment, give me the wisdom, give me the knowledge I need. For this couple, they're going through tremendous trials right now in their marriage. They're very upset with each other. They can't communicate with each other. One's telling a lie and not the whole truth, or they're full of pride, whatever. Give me the insight I need to minister to their hearts. Because what is the goal? The goal is to heal their marriage relationship, to restore it into a relationship that's a good Christian marriage relationship. Sometimes we have some tough talks, but you know what? We want to get to the bottom of things. We want to get to the root of it. We want to dig out the dark roots of sin and bring in the love and light of Jesus Christ. So we need to be praying for the power of God be working in us and through us for the benefit of his kingdom. and for the benefit of others. C.I. Schofield writes, the Hebrew and Greek word for salvation, he says, Paul's not ashamed, or rather, he says, I'm not ashamed of the gospel of Christ, for it is the power of God unto what? Unto salvation. Everyone needs to get saved at some point in time in life. They've got to get saved. You may be growing up in a Christian home. At some point in time, you have to make your own personal commitment to Jesus Christ as a child. Now, that commitment could be maybe hot air as a child, because then when you become a teenager, you go wayward, you go off into all kinds of crazy things, or you go to college, you go off into all kinds of crazy things because you're not committed. It's just kind of something that you did to please your parents or to think it was the right thing at that moment in time. Now, there's others that who will say that prayer at 5 years old, and they're going to live for the Lord their whole life. But time will only tell what they truly believe. Are they sanctified in the word of truth? Have they realized that Jesus is the way, the truth, and the life? He's the only way to get to the Father? Are they truly born again of the Holy Spirit? Because your children can be religious. They can grow up religious and follow you to church because they have to. But they need to make a personal decision for Jesus Christ. And time will only tell what kind of fruit will bear, bad fruit. We'll know as they grow up and they get older. C.I. Schofield writes, the Hebrew and Greek words for salvation imply the ideas of deliverance, safety, preservation, healing, and soundness. A doctrinal summary of salvation is found in three tenses. The Christian has been saved from the guilt and penalty of sin. Praise the Lord. The Christian is being saved from the habit and dominion of sin. Praise the Lord. The Christian will be saved at the Lord's return from all the bodily infirmities that are a result of sin and God's curse upon the sinful world. And brought into entire conformity to Christ, may I say, hallelujah. There's a personal response to saving faith. It consists in three elements. Are you ready? Number one, there's the mental element. The mind understands the gospel and the truth about Christ. Your mind, you understand Jesus is the one and only Savior of your soul. Two, there's the emotional aspect. One embraces the truthfulness of those facts with sorrow over sin and joy over God's mercy and grace. There's the volitional aspect. The sinner submits his will to Christ and trusts in him alone as the only hope of salvation. Genuine faith will always produce authentic obedience. Salvation is always by grace through faith. It is God's free gift. God so loved the world, he gave his only begotten Son. For by grace you have been saved through faith, that not of yourselves, it is the gift of God, not of works, lest anyone should boast. Ephesians 2, 8, 9, 10. The divine order is first salvation and then works. Now, what do we mean by works? You want to exercise loving God with all your heart, mind, soul, and strength, and loving your neighbor as yourself. There'll be fruit to your faith. This is the proof of your faith, the works of love for one another. This is what God does. And of course, we know that love will produce love, joy, peace, meekness, temperance, faithfulness, gentleness, self-control, so on and so forth, righteousness, goodness, and truth. Verse 17, he writes, we conclude here, for in it the righteousness of God is revealed from faith to faith, as it is written, the just shall live by faith. The word righteousness is found 35 times in the book of Romans. God imparts his own righteousness to those who believe. For in it, the righteousness of God is revealed from faith to faith. We have faith in Jesus Christ. We are found righteous in him. We're going to become totally, absolutely, completely righteous when we reach heaven. We have faith in Jesus and what he's doing and has done and will do in us. Finally, I'll give you this last scripture. 2 Corinthians 5, 20 and 21. Now then, we are ambassadors for Christ, as though God were pleading through us. We implore you on Christ's behalf, be reconciled to God, for he made him who knew no sin to be sin for us, that we might become the righteousness of God in him. As I look at Jesus upon the cross, I see the crown of thorns upon his brow, his scalp, I see the nails in his hands and his feet. I see the beatings across his back and his body with the whipping and the nine tails. And I look at his eyes as of constant love, constant grace, constant forgiveness. Why? He made you. He loves you. He wants to save you. And he wants you to be with him for how long? Forever and ever and ever. That's the love of God for you and me. Let's give him our all too. Amen?
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2: 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Reach is open to boys and girls ages 9 and 17 and the registration fee is only $125. During a 3-day clinic, participants will learn the fundamentals of basketball such as passing, dribbling, and shooting, as well as competing in many games, so Reach is for everyone. But the purpose of Reach is mentoring and sharing about spiritual life skills such as character and respect, and to know Jesus Christ in a personal way, eternal life. If you would like more information about Reach, you can call 808-678-3994 or visit the Calvary Chapel Pearl Harbor website and click on the events link to register online. Mahalo, and I look forward to seeing you this summer on the court at Reach.

0: 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School Vice Principal Pastor Anthony Bonilla comes from a background of 8 years in the U.S. Air Force, 17 years as a Honolulu police officer, 10 years as a full-time pastor, and a proud parent of 3 CCCS graduates.
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0: Call CCCS 524-0846 or visit CCCSofHonolulu.org and get your child's education headed in the right direction.

0: Okay, I admit it. Genealogies, well, they can be a little boring, can't they? So when Matthew opens with a long genealogy, you know, Abraham begat Isaac, Isaac begat Jacob, it's tempting to close the book, isn't it? But as we discover in Genesis, sometimes the seemingly unimportant parts of Scripture are actually quite meaningful. Welcome to Through the Bible with Dr. J. Vernon McGee. I'm your host, Steve Schwetz, and as the Bible bus rolls up to the first chapter of Matthew, Dr. McGee points out some remarkable truths woven into the genealogy of Jesus Christ. For example, we'll be hearing about four women, Gentiles, whose names shine like neon lights on the page. So open your Bible to Matthew chapter 1, and let's get started. We'll begin with an introduction from Dr. McGee, followed by his prayer as we start our study together.
1: This is a gospel that is very much like the book of Genesis. These are two key books of the Bible, and you need to think your way through these books. These are two books that we ought to be familiar with. I think it's important to be able to think your way through these. And I, in the other days, would tell students, instead of counting sheep at night when you can't sleep, the thing to do is to think your way through Genesis, and then to think your way through the Gospel of Matthew. Take it up chapter by chapter. Chapter 1, what is it about? Chapter 2, what's it about? Either Genesis or the Gospel of Matthew. Those that say, don't count sheep, talk to the shepherd. Well, the finest way to talk to the shepherd is to go through these two books, and that will help you to get acquainted with him, by the way, and come to know him. And it's more important to have him talk to us than for us to talk to him. I don't know that I got too much to tell him, and he has a lot to tell me. So probably we ought to make it like that, and we suggest that you do that. Now, as I come today to this very important beginning that we have in the very first chapter, we have chapter 1, the genealogy and record of the virgin birth of Jesus. The genealogy and virgin birth of Jesus in chapter 1. The genealogy, which opens the Gospel of Matthew and the New Testament, is in many respects the most important document in the Scriptures. Now, before we get into it, shall we look to God in prayer? Heavenly Father, make rich and real today thy word to us, and help us to know the one that is the subject of this book. Help us to see that this is thy hymn book. It's all about him. And the cry of the Old Testament is the cry of Job, that I might find him. And the New Testament gives the answer as Philip cried out, we have found him. May that be our experience, to find him upon the pages of Scripture. We pray that in Jesus' name. As we get into this gospel here, you'll notice this genealogy that opens it. You have here a genealogy from Abraham to David, then a genealogy from Solomon to the Babylonian captivity, genealogy from the Babylonian captivity to Joseph the carpenter, 12 through 17. And I must confess, it's rather boring, these genealogies, but I do think they're very important. You remember back in Genesis, I called attention to the fact that book's about the families, about how important they are. Well, here you see it, this genealogy that opens the New Testament. Now, I must confess that to give anyone the New Testament with the Gospel of Matthew here at the beginning, and this genealogy staring them in the face, they're not apt to get very far in it. A friend of mine, a chaplain in World War II, told me he gave out literally thousands of New Testaments to servicemen. He said, I've seen many a man, as I'd give them out in the bunkhouse or in some other place, take a New Testament, open it up to the beginning, and read probably 2 minutes, start through that genealogy, and he came to the conclusion that was not for him. Can't blame it. My point is that I think the Gospel of Mark, or the Gospel of Luke, or even the Gospel of John is more appropriate than giving the Gospel of Matthew to the average person. And that's the reason that we ought to use, I think, a little wisdom in giving it out. But that does not lessen the fact of the importance of this genealogy. Now, this genealogy, the entire New Testament rests upon it, the accuracy of it. This genealogy establishes the fact that the Lord Jesus Christ is of the line of Abraham and he's of the line of David. And both are very important. The line of Abraham puts him in the nation. The line of David puts him on the throne. He is in that line. Now, these genealogists to these people were very important. You'll find out that back in the book of Ezra, that when they returned from the captivity of the tribe of Levi, in Ezra 2:62, it says, these sought their register among those that were reckoned by genealogy, but they were not found. Therefore, they were as polluted, put from the priesthood. Couldn't be accepted. Now, very frankly, the Lord Jesus Christ had this genealogy that apparently was somewhere in that day for public inspection. I have a notion the temple, because they were actually a theocracy. Here was a place where the church and the state were really united. Religion and the state were one. And so this genealogy was obviously on display. The very interesting thing is, though he's been challenged down through the years in practically every phase and feature, but this genealogy in those early days was never challenged. And the reason is obvious. It was on display. All you'd have to do to check it out, and I'm sure many did, they checked it out and found out it was accurate. Now, this is important, for it puts him in a very unique position. You remember that he said the shepherd, he comes in at the gate. The thief and the robber, he climbs over the fold some other way. Now, that fold is the nation Israel. And he didn't climb into the fold over a fence in the back. He didn't come in through the alleyway. He came in through the gate. He was born in the line of David and in the line of Abraham. That's very important. He is the fulfillment. That's what Matthew is putting before us, is that he's the fulfillment of everything that had been mentioned in the Old Testament. That must be looked at. Now, these genealogies were public records in the temple, apparently until 70 AD at the time of the destruction of the temple. And the enemy up to that time, I'm sure, checked it out, and they determined that it was an accurate genealogy. He had to be challenged in some other way, and of course he was. But this is very important to see. Now, Matthew, in this first chapter also, he teaches the virgin birth. I have never objected to any man saying he does not believe the virgin birth. He has that right. The thing I object to are two things. I don't think a preacher ought to deny the virgin birth. If he denies the virgin birth, then he ought to get a job selling insurance and dealing with births in a little different way. And I don't mind the unbeliever saying he does not believe in the virgin birth. But the other thing is, I object to anyone saying, well, the Bible does not teach the virgin birth. Well, my friend, if you know anything about the birds and the bees, and we have a lot of sex education today, and I suggest that there are a lot of liberals that ought to go back to school and maybe pick up a little of this sex education today and find out that Jesus was virgin born. That's the record that is here. Now, you can reject the record and say you don't believe the record, but you got no right to say that it doesn't teach it. It reveals apparently either an ignorance of what is stated here, are just absolutely willfully denying what is written. The Bible, both Matthew and Luke, and Luke is a doctor, and my friend, he goes into detail. He gives you a whole statement relative to obstetrics when you get there. Now, this genealogy is so important in many ways. I find it very interesting, this one, but I do find genealogies a little boring. I went to a summer conference when I was just a young fellow. In fact, it was at that conference that the Lord spoke to my heart. That's the first time that I had ever in my life had any interest, and I was in my teens, about somewhere between 16 and 18. I've never really determined exactly how old I was at that time. But at that conference, the Bible teacher, and believe me, he thrilled my heart, as he taught the Word of God, he asked one morning, how many of you young people have read the Bible through in a year? And not a hand was put up. And he asked the question again. He said, I'm sure out of this crowd, and I think there must have been 200 to 300 young people there, he asked it again, and not a hand went up. And he came back the third time, and he said, "Now look, how many of you have read the Bible through? Certainly, out of a group this size, we'd find some." And one young man put up his hand rather furtively, hesitatingly, and he said, "Well, I read, but I only read that which was interesting." He said, "I didn't read the genealogies." Everybody laughed, and the teacher, he laughed too, and he said, "Well, I don't read them either." And at that very moment, it occurred to me that since the Spirit of God had used so much printer's ink in giving us this, that there must be some importance to it. And I'd have you note this one now in Matthew, for it's very important. Notice chapter 1, verse 1 now, and we have here the genealogy of the Lord Jesus. And that's on Joseph's side. Now, we'll have another one when we get over to Luke, and that's on Mary's side. But here, the book of the generation of Jesus Christ, the son of David, the son of Abraham. Now, this expression, this phrase here, the book of the generation, is a unique expression. You wouldn't find it anywhere else in the New Testament. And you start back through the Old Testament, begin at Malachi and Zechariah and Haggai, and then keep going back and come to the Pentateuch, and you still haven't found it. And you take Deuteronomy, Numbers, and Leviticus, and Exodus, and you still haven't found it. You've come to the conclusion it may not be in the Bible then, except here in Matthew. And then you come to the 50th chapter of Genesis, 49, 48, 47, 46, and on down, and you just keep moving, and finally you get way down to the very beginning, and you're sure now, in fact, you're just about ready to close the Bible, and all of a sudden you come to the 5th chapter of Genesis, and you see this is the book of the generation of Adam. There's the expression again. There are two books, the book of the generation of Adam, the book of the generation of Jesus Christ. How did you get in the family of Adam? You got in by a birth. Did you perform it? Oh, no, you had nothing to do with it, tell the truth. But that's the way you and I got into the family of Adam. We got there by a birth, but in Adam all die. Then there's another book, and that's the book of the generation of Jesus Christ. How do you get into that family? Into that genealogy? Well, you get in by a birth, the new birth. The Lord Jesus said you must be born again. Now, that's the Lamb's book of life. And you get in there by trusting Christ. These are the two books. All of us are in the first one, the book of the generation of Adam. I trust all of us today are in the Lamb's book of life. Now, he says he's the son of David, the son of Abraham. Now, didn't Matthew know that Abraham came before David? Of course he did, because he makes that clear in the rest of the genealogy. But why did he put it this way? Because he's presenting the Lord Jesus as the Messiah, as the one who is the king, and who is the one to establish the kingdom of heaven on earth, and that comes first. And he must be in the line of David, in fulfillment of the prophecies that God made to David. He is the son of David, but also he's the son of Abraham, and it's very important that he be the son of Abraham in this nation, because God had said to Abraham, "I'll make you a blessing to all nations, and in thy seed," and Paul says that seed was one, and that seed was Christ, so he's the son of Abraham. Now, you go through the genealogy. Let me read a little here. Abraham begat Isaac. Isaac begat Jacob. Jacob begat Judas and his brethren. Judas begat Phares, Zerah of Tamar. Phares begat Ezra. Ezra begat Aram. Aram begat Amminadab. Minigam. How many of you think that's interesting? Well, I see a few hands that are put up, some way over in Ohio, and some up in the state of Washington, and some down in Texas, and way across the Pacific. There's some hands up. You find this interesting, do you? Well, then I ought to read a little bit more then. Salmon begat Boaz of Rahab. Boaz begat Obed of Ruth. Obed begat Jesse, and Jesse begat David the king, and David the king begat Solomon of her that had been the wife of Uriah. Now, I won't read any more, even for those of you who put your hand up, because the names now get so they're difficult to pronounce, and I'll just bypass them if you don't mind. But did you note in this section that I read, there are four names that stand out in neon lights. That's just the way they do. First of all, they're the names of Gentiles. And Gentiles just didn't seem to get into these genealogies, and yet they did. The genealogy of David certainly has Gentiles in it. And then in that line also, you find these four names are names of women. And women just didn't count in that day. My, how times have changed. They count today. But we still have a carryover when a couple gets married. Whose name do they take? They take the man's name. His name's carried on. Not the woman's name. Well, why don't they carry on the name of the woman? Well, out here in Pasadena several years ago, there was a couple got married and they took the woman's name. There are a great many thought it would be illegal. It's not illegal. It's a custom. They take the name of the man. That's the way that we do it. It's the man's genealogy today, you see, that is carried on, and not the woman's genealogy. And that was true in that day. Now, I've had couples that have come before me that they would have done well to have taken the name of the woman. Some couple comes up and the fella's name is a funny name like Schickelgruber or something like that. And she has a lovely name like Jones or Smith. She has to give up that lovely name in order to take his name. Well, that's the way we do it today. That's custom. But here are the names of four women, four Gentiles. Tamar is the first one in verse 3. And she got into the genealogy because she was a sinner. You remember her story. I said that was the worst chapter in the Bible. Back in Genesis, we saw that. And Rahab is the next one. And she's not a very pretty character when we meet her. She became a wonderful person, by the way, when she came to a knowledge of the living and true God. And by faith, the harlot Rahab perished not when she received the spies in peace. She got in the genealogy of Christ for the very simple reason that she actually believed. She had faith. You notice the steps here. You come as a sinner, and then you reach out the hand of faith, and what happens? Well, the next one that's mentioned here is Ruth, and she's a lovely person. You won't find anything wrong with her, but the law now kept her out. You see, the law would have kept these other two out, but there was no law in that day, but there's a law now. And Ruth was shut out because the law said a Moabite or an Ammonite shall not enter into the congregation of the Lord. And the law kept her out, but there was a man by the name of Boaz who came into his field one day and he saw her, and it was love at first sight. The minute he saw her, he fell in love with her. And somebody says, you don't believe in love at first sight, do you? I said, I sure do. I believe in love at first sight. I proposed to my wife the second date that I had with her. And the only reason that I didn't propose the first date was because I didn't want her to think I was in a hurry. May I say to you, I believe in love at first sight, but don't misunderstand if you're a young person today. We waited a year before we got married to make sure, and I think that's always wise. But this man, Boaz, loved her, and he extended grace to her. He put his mantle around her and brought her, a Gentile, into the congregation of Israel. May I say to you, she said, why have I found grace in thy eyes? And for you and I can ask that question today. We come as sinners. We hold out the hand of faith, and he, by his marvelous grace, saves us. There's a fourth one here. Her name's not mentioned. It says to her that had been the wife of Uriah. We know who it is, Bathsheba, but why isn't her name given? Well, it wasn't her sin. It just happened to be David's sin. David was the one that really had to pay for it, and he did pay for it. She got in the genealogy of Christ because God does not throw overboard one of his that sins. And one of his will always come back. A sheep can get out of the fold and become a lost sheep. But we got a shepherd that goes after sheep, and he'll always bring them back into the fold. And he brought David back. And this is the whole story of salvation right here. But there's a very interesting name that is mentioned here. You find out that a great many here in the genealogy are left out. They need to be filled in. I find out in verse 8, Ahaziah, Joash is left out. They're not here. And I find out a little farther that there are others that are left out of the genealogy. That gives me the idea that probably the genealogy way back at the beginning of Genesis, before the flood, that we are not given a complete genealogy. I think man has been on this earth, friends, longer than Usher's dating has it. I had a clipping, somebody asked a question of one of these persons in a magazine that answers, when was the creation of the earth? And they gave the dating that you have in the Bible, that is, that's been put in there by Usher. Well, may I say to you, it's as faulty as it can be. It doesn't belong there. We haven't any idea the original dating of the earth, and as I've suggested, could have been millions of years. And I think, frankly, that probably today they're getting close to it. They say now 5 billions of years. They're getting, I think, close to it, because I think it could have been 50 billions of years. Our God had a great deal to do in the past, and he did not need to confine it in just a few thousand years. But be that as it may, there is a name that is here that is left out, and we're told, verse 10, Ammon begat Josias, and Josias begat Jeconias. Now, actually, Jehoiakim is left out of here, and Jeconias is one that you find that's not in the genealogy at all, because of the fact that God had made the statement that no one in that line would ever be able to sit on the throne of David. You find in Jeremiah 22:24, as I live, saith the Lord, though Coniah. Now it's Jeconiah, but God took the J-E, which is his name, off of it. The son of Jehoiakim, king of Judah. Though he were the signet upon my right hand, yet I would pluck him thence. And then in Jeremiah 22:30, he went on to say, thus saith the Lord, write ye this man childless, a man that shall not prosper in his days. For no man of his seed shall prosper sitting upon the throne of David and ruling any more in Judah. And because of the sin of this man, no one in his line. Now, Joseph is in this line, but this is the line that has the title to the throne of David. May I say, this is one of the most remarkable things in the scripture, and that's what Matthew's trying to show us. Joseph could not be the natural father of Jesus. All he can do is to give him the title, the legal title, to the throne of David. And by being the husband of Mary, who was the one who bore Jesus, he therefore could pass that on to him. But he has to be in the line of David, and Mary's in that line of David. And you'll find that David had many sons. One of them is named Solomon. Through him, Joseph came, according to this genealogy. According to the one that's in Luke, the third chapter, you'll find it Luke 3:31, that Nathan was a son of David. Through that line, Mary came, and Jesus was born. They both went up to Bethlehem, the house of David, because they both belong to that house to be enrolled for the taxation. Now, we'll have to leave right off there today. But you see there, these genealogies, when you dig into them, have many things in them that are fascinating and interesting. Until next time, may God richly bless you, my beloved.
0: 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Now be sure to keep climbing aboard the Bible bus as our study of Matthew continues. I'm Steve Schwetz, and I'll be right here saving you a seat.

Our story on the Bible Bus today is just one step in a five-year journey through the entire Word of God. Come along for the ride, and you'll study both the Old Testament and New Testament, discovering God's great redemption story. Is this your story too?

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1: People will say, and you've probably heard it before, experience is the best teacher. Experience is the best teacher. Here's one for you. You know, maybe it doesn't have to be your own experience. Maybe God would say right here, as He shows us in His Word, the Bible is clear, it doesn't have to necessarily be your own experience that's the best teacher. The experiences of others. That's why God gives you parents to tell you, hey, this is that. I don't know. Then you go and find out, hey, mom and dad were right.

0: Welcome to Turn the Tables. Turn the Tables is part of the teaching ministry of Pastor Steve Santos and Calvary Chapel Westside in Lahaina on the island of Maui.
1: No-brainer, but it needs to be said, we should not commit sexual immorality as some of them did. You know, you guys, it can be so easy and so subtle if you're not careful. But we need to guard ourselves against sexual immorality. Our world is all about sexual immorality on multiple scales and levels. You know, from, hey, it's okay, just, you know, test it out, test drive that girl before, you know, you decide you're going to get married. And even why get married? And even why marry a girl? You know, you can marry a guy too. Why not, you know, and why not just change yourself and you can, I mean, you guys, that is in the insanity that we live in, you guys. And our children are going to be taught that. You guys, I've got close Christian friends, two guys that I love and their wives and their children, and both of them have one has a daughter and the other one has a son that are right now trying to transition. The one with the daughter, I think, maybe is pulling out. I hope so. But what the one with the son is taking hormone drugs. You know, his voice is starting to change. And it's just like, it's so sad and it is so sick. How can people fall for that? You know, because they believe the lie of the devil where he says, well, did God really say? What do you know, mom and dad? We're to be the examples for our kids. You guys, the enemy, we don't have a clue how he wants to destroy our children if the Lord tarries. So Paul says, stay away from those things. And I've heard too many say, well, I can go there, Pastor. I can watch this movie or that, and I can hang out with these guys and not get caught up with what they're into. But listen. Just because you've been delivered from some area of sin, it doesn't mean that you can't get caught back up in it again. These are examples and warnings for us right here with Israel. Consequences can be deadly. Families destroyed, believe it or not. And so Paul says we should not commit sexual immorality as some of them did. And in one day, 23,000 of them died. In one day, 23,000. Numbers 25 is the reference there. And I thought today more than ever, we shouldn't need to be told that there can be deadly results to sexual immorality. We shouldn't. Yet, even more so today, with thousands of men and women in the United States, thousands that die every day from sexually transmitted diseases. We think all those things are kind of a thing of the past. They're just not talked about anymore. They're not talked about. Literally thousands dying every day from sexually transmitted diseases. And how many marriages die every day from sexual immorality? And some would say, oh, the Bible's a good book. I had a guy just 4 weeks ago, you know, hey, it's outdated, Pastor, you know. Don't tell me, you know, that this book, you know, we've come so far since the day that was written. It doesn't really have any relevance for me in my life today. Oh, yeah? Really? That's because you don't read it. You don't read it. And try this. How about this? We should not commit sexual immorality. Or what about, you know, what about, hey, it's not relevant for today. What about Bible prophecy being fulfilled every day all around us? You guys, it's insane. Did you guys see just this last week? What was it? I forget. Just this last week, though, the priests, the Cohen priests from Israel, they've been trained in the priesthood, and you know, to go up to the Temple Mount, they're not allowed to pray up there. You're not allowed to pray up there. You know, you're not even allowed to. If they see your mouth moving and words aren't coming out, then they assume that you're praying, and that's illegal up there. But these guys marched up onto the Temple Mount, dressed in their high priestly garments and robes. They've got every implement that they need for the temple and for sacrifices to begin again. And they went up and they proclaimed with shofars, and then they prayed, the high priest prayed the Aaronic blessing over the land and the people that were there. And you know, that's insane. That's amazing that that happened. But the crazy thing is not just that it was allowed to happen, but that nothing else happened. That's like start a war kind of stuff. But nothing happened. You guys, there's a day that's going to come where it's going to make sense. Hey, let's put a temple up there. Let's put a temple there. It's going to happen. And the Antichrist will arise, and you guys, praise God, we'll be out of here. But the days are coming, and we should see it. Nobody knows the day or the hour, but of the times and the seasons, we should not be caught unaware. And you look and think about Israel, and you know, and here's the other thing. Did you guys see this? What time are we at here? You guys getting rained out enough? This is too, I just saw this. Oh, there's a picture of the trailer there. It's so cute. Look at it later. Where'd it go? There we go. In my end times file. Here, how about this? Verse, Zechariah 12:3. Hey, in that day I will make Jerusalem a burdensome stone in all the world for all people, that all that burden themselves with it shall be cut into pieces, though all the people of the earth shall be gathered together against it. And that's what's getting prepared right now. The gathering of the people of the earth against, and Jerusalem, a little town. You know, Israel is smaller than New Jersey, okay? And the eyes of the world are upon that little nation, surrounded by enemies all around. But listen to this. Oh, this is the Cohen priest. Where'd it go? Oh, there we go. Oh, it doesn't work too well when it's wet. Turkish president, this is an Israeli newspaper. Turkish president Erdogan calls for Russia, Iran, Turkey, and Syria to come to an alliance against Israel. Israel is the most concrete threat to all regional peace and global peace as well, says Erdogan. And so again, what does that sound? Does that sound familiar? Israel, you know, with Russia, Iran, Turkey, and Syria, an alliance coming against them? Ezekiel 38, in the very end of the article, it says just that. Some have said that this sounds familiar, even like a prophecy from the book of Ezekiel chapter 38. Yeah, duh. Duh. You guys, Bible prophecy. We're living in the day where good is called evil and evil is called good on every scale. No relevance. Yeah, it's relevant. So he says, verse 9, he says, we should not test the Lord as some of them did and were killed by snakes. And again, how were they? Why were they killed? They were killed by snakes, but they were killed for complaining. Again, the reference from chapter 21, verse 5, they were tempting Christ, it says there. How are they tempting Christ? I mean, by what means? By saying to Moses, why did you bring us out here into the wilderness to die? We had it made back in Egypt. We ate melons and leeks and onions and everything was great. And the thing is that like too many today, saved out of the world, saved out of their Egypt, whatever bondage and things start to get good, they're okay. The enemy, I think, sometimes people get saved and the enemy's like, okay, we're going to take our hands off. No attacks for a little while. Some people are going to get battered. Other people, no attacks for a little while. So they can feel like, well, I got it all together now. The next thing you know, they're complaining when something happens. When you've been delivered. I mean, in reality, they hated it where they were. But here now, they're saying, oh, it was so good. Same way our flesh, our enemy works on us. Wants you to look back and think about, oh, how great the good old days were. And again, sure, if you forget about the loneliness, if you forget about the guilt, the emptiness, the brokenness, relationships with people that, you know, that you destroyed or they destroyed you, all of those friends, and who were they, and were they really friends? And even if they were, I remember my daughter Jen one time talking to her about some of her friends and stuff she had and what was going on, and she says, Dad, these are gonna be my friends for the rest of my life. You know, it's like I've heard those words before. You know, where are they now? You know, and maybe friendships, sure, but listen, what does it profit a man if he gains the whole world? You got so many friends, man, yeah, and you lose your soul. Everybody's gonna die, you guys. And the devil gets us just like walking along thinking like it's okay. No, it's not okay. Don't wait for somebody's, you know, memorial service to kind of come to grips with your eternal, the life that God has offered to you. And so many do, though. You guys, as the story goes, again, because of their complaining, God sent snakes to bite them. And they began to die. You know, oh no, and everybody gets bit by, oh no, and another one's dead. But God showed mercy. And if you remember the story, he had Moses place a bronze serpent up on a pole. And he said, for all that will look to this bronze serpent, they'll be saved. And so people are getting bit by the snake. Like, you know, look at the serpent. Look at the serpent on a pole that Moses put it up there. Yeah, Moses got us into this place in the first. I'm not looking at his stinking serpent. Now listen, you guys, midweek Bible study students, you know it. What is the bronze serpent representative of? It's representative of judgment. The judgment that Jesus took upon himself. Jesus, the one who became sin on our behalf, to receive your judgment. Jesus, the one that said to Nicodemus that night, hey, even as Moses lifted up the pole in the wilderness, he says, so the Son of Man, Jesus himself, he's going to be lifted up. So the Son of Man will be lifted up, that I might draw all men to myself. So what? So you don't die. So we don't die. And sure, for eternity, that's great, and that's everything. But you guys, daily looking so that you don't spend your days ill and sick and weak, instead of strong and mighty as God wants you to be. And don't grumble. Verse 10, don't grumble as some of them did, and they were killed by the destroying angel. Watch out. Again, so listen, I was thinking about, what is grumbling? As the all kinds of definitions you could maybe come up with, but this is mine. Grumbling is the voice of your attitude. Grumbling is just the voice of your attitude. It's kind of like you just say grumble over and over and you get a good idea of what it is. Grumble, grumble, grumble. You're like, are you a grumbler? Are you one of those people that mumbles under their breath? Grumbles under your breath? And again, the thing is, even though they didn't, you guys, we need to remember, these guys, Israel, in this time, they were in reality, they were doing great. They just didn't see it. They didn't have their eyes open. They'd been saved out of bondage. They'd been baptized through the Red Sea. All these here were there that day that they walked through the Red Sea and the seas parted and they walked through on dry ground and then Pharaoh and his army was all covered and destroyed afterwards. They all saw it. They all ate the spiritual bread that was there every morning, even with their complaining, the living water. The cloud of fire covering them, cooling them, warming them by night as fire. God guided them where they needed to be. All of his promises were true. He never broke one. You understand that? God has never broken one of his promises. God has never withheld one of his prophecies. Every prophecy in this book has come through and true 100% up to the point of where the church comes to rapture. Every one of them. You can think, well, I don't know about that rapture thing. Well, I don't care what you think about that. But if you were to take it, I've always wondered, I don't know who does these things. I don't go to Vegas. But if you were to get somebody that does those kind of things, what would the odds be in Vegas on the rapture happening? Anybody that was worth their chips, you know, in Vegas, they would never bet against the rapture. You guys, all these things are going to happen. And again, don't miss that only two men, as we began and talked about, only two men out of all Israel, you know, made it through the wilderness. Those over 20 years old, only two, Joshua and Caleb, were allowed to enter in the promised land. And so what is it that's going to be a key for us to live the victorious life here on this earth until Jesus comes for us? The key to walking in faith and victory is as Joshua and Caleb. Well, part of it, I think, is to learn as they did, that instead of grumbling about where we find ourselves and complaining about God's lack of understanding our needs, which is not true. Philippians 2:16. you do all things without grumbling or complaining. It's like, but no, that you're already starting. But don't. Do everything without grumbling or complaining. We used to have that on our refrigerator at home. You know, anytime you had to, do all things without grumbling or complaining. Where's the milk? Where's it? I mean, whatever it is, you guys. But all that to say, what if we did that in our lives? What if we lived what most of us have memorized? Most of us have it. It's in your heart because it's on plaques on your wall. Proverbs 3, 5, and 6. Trust in the Lord with all your heart. Lean not on your own understanding. In all your ways acknowledge Him, and He will make your path straight. You guys, trust Him with everything. All your heart. Forget about what you think you know, but this is what I see. No. You guys, we need to face our trials knowing that God is with us and that He's faithful. And that He might just be waiting to strengthen me through these trials that He has me facing today. You see, verse 11, these things did happen to them as examples and really were written down as warnings for us on whom the fulfillment of the ages have come. And just a quick word here, I tell you, if you think you're standing firm, verse 12, be careful that you don't fall. You think, oh, Pastor Steve, I got it. I'm good. I've got it. If you think you're standing firm outside of what we've shared here this morning, which is God's word, and you can go deeper in this, you know, you could spend a lifetime, as we do, in this book, understanding the truths therein. If you think you stand firm outside of what's here, listen, be careful that, you're going to fall. It's only a matter of time. Israel, at times, they thought they had it all together. The Corinthian church, they thought they were so wise. The church at Laodicea, they had everything, you know. Jesus said, you're pitiful, poor, you're blind, you're naked, you don't even see it. Because we need to be learning from these bad examples. People will say, and you've probably heard it before, experience is the best teacher. Experience is the best teacher. Here's one for you. You know, maybe it doesn't have to be your own experience. Maybe God would say right here, as He shows us in His Word, the Bible is clear, it doesn't have to necessarily be your own experience that's the best teacher. The experiences of others. That's why God gives you parents to tell you, hey, this is that, I don't know. Then you what? You go and find out, hey, Mom and Dad were right. Well, you know what? The Father is right. He always has been. And God in His grace, He's given us these experiences, the trials of Israel, the early church, that we might not have to go through them. And if we won't learn from this book, we don't have any room to complain. Find ourselves missing out on the promises that God has given here to the faithful. And then we'll close with Paul's incredible encouragement here. Look at verse 13, and we'll begin here next week. Paul says, 1 Corinthians 10:13, no temptation, nothing has seized you, overtaken you, except what is common to man. Just as I've shown you here in these verses, Paul is saying, what you struggle with, listen, so did your forefathers, so have others. He says, you guys, God is faithful, and He will not allow you to be tempted beyond what you can bear. But when you are tempted, suggesting you will be, it's going to happen. He, God, will also provide the way out, the way of escape, so that you can stand up under it. And people will see you guys. The best thing is for your kids, for them to grow up, for your grandkids to see you standing up under trials. And that to be able to, they will just know because it's who you are, that it was because of Jesus. You guys, we serve the same God. Don't ever forget it. We serve the same God as Paul. We serve the same God, the same rock as Joshua and Caleb. He's delivered us, baptized in His name, covered with His Spirit, promises to lead us and has never failed. Our place is to follow, man. Our place is to follow. I encourage you, listen, if there's any areas in your life that you're not following in, repent this morning. That's the idea. You know what the call at the beginning of the race is? Repent. It's like, what does it say there? What are we told? What did Paul tell us in Hebrews? I believe Paul in Hebrews 12, verse 1. Hey, let us get rid of all the sin and everything else that encumbers us. So stuff that's maybe not even sin, but it's just like, you know, it's not better, it's not necessary, it's not needed. Get rid of all the sin and everything else that encumbers us. And he says, and let us run the race with perseverance. You guys, they were fed and watered by the rock daily, accompanying them. You guys, Jesus all the more is there waiting for us to feed us and to water us. And you guys, it's right here. It's in this book. That's the way that it works. He proved it at the cross, and then because of his love for us, he's given us this book so that we can always have this to fall back upon. A book that is so neglected by too many Christians. And not only does it teach us of his love, but it teaches us by experience and by the experiences of many that blew it, that we might not. That we might not. As Paul said, that we would run in such a way as to get the prize. Listen, God proved his love, his care over and over, but they neglected, they denied him, so they missed his blessing. Not trusting. Doing what they wanted. Like Israel in the book of Judges. Everybody just doing what was right in their own eyes. How'd that go for them? You tell me, how's it go for you? There's a way that seems right to man. Twice we're told in Proverbs. In the end, it leads to death. I'll take what's right by God, and now's the time to make it right. Anything that you need to give up, lay down this morning. We're going to receive communion right now. As the guys come down here and bring the bread and the cup, hang on to it, and we'll share in that together. And then we're going to do a baby dedication. Yeah? Woo! All right. And it's fitting. It's good. Let's pray.

Aloha. We are blessed that you chose to join us today as we study God's Word together. Our hope is that each time you listen, you will be strengthened, encouraged, and comforted by God's Word. If you are on the island of Maui, we would like to invite you to join us on Sunday mornings for our 9 a.m. Oceanside service at Wahikuli Wayside Park, just north of Lahaina. 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If you would like more information about Calvary Chapel Westside or would like to view our Oceanside services live or catch up on past teachings, please visit us on the web at calvarywestside.com or download our free church app in your app store. 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